0: ro ia ana nei tsa o ko ia nhe na olkil.
1: A team of university students is building a spacecraft to chase down asteroid Apophis. This week on Planetary Radio. I'm Sarah Al Ahmed of the Planetary Society, with more of the human adventure across our solar system and beyond. On Friday, April 13th, 2029, asteroid Apophis will pass closer to Earth than our geostationary satellites. While NASA, ESA, and JAXA are all sending missions to rendezvous with the asteroid, a group of students at the University of Maryland decided to join the fleet. Their mission is called TerpRaptor, a CubeSat-based spacecraft that aims to fly by Apophis and snap images of the surface as it approaches Earth. Four members of the team join us today to talk about how a graduate class project became a space mission, what they hope to learn, and why they're building a spacecraft from scratch before they've even graduated. Then Bruce Betts, our chief scientist, joins us for What's Up, where we'll mark the deployment anniversary of the Planetary Society's own CubeSat-based mission, LightSail 2. If you love Planetary Radio and want to stay informed about the latest space discoveries, make sure you hit that subscribe button on your favorite podcasting platform. By subscribing, you'll never miss an episode filled with new and awe-inspiring ways to know the cosmos and our place within it. When astronomers Roy Tucker, David Tholen, and Fabrizio Bernardi spotted a new asteroid from Kitt Peak National Observatory in June 2004, they had no idea it was about to cause a global scare. The asteroid was named Apophis after the Egyptian serpent god of chaos. Within months, the asteroid was given a 2.7% chance of slamming into Earth in 2029. It was the highest threat rating any asteroid had ever received. For a brief, uncomfortable moment, the world had to reckon with the possibility that a rock roughly 350 meters across, about the height of the Eiffel Tower in France, might be headed straight for us. The energy of that kind of impact would be the equivalent of more than 1,000 of the most powerful nuclear weapons. It wouldn't be enough to end human civilization, but it would be enough to devastate an entire region of our world. Thankfully, follow-up observations ended up ruling out that impact in 2029. And radar tracking data during its flyby in 2021 confirmed that Apophis poses no threat to Earth. At least, not for the next 100 years. But it's still coming really close. On Friday, April 13th, 2029, Apophis will pass just 30,600 kilometers above Earth's surface. Around 2 billion people across Europe, Africa, and Western Asia are going to be able to see it with the naked eye. This kind of event, a potentially hazardous asteroid that large passing this close without hitting us, it's estimated to happen only once every 7,500 years. That rare opportunity has drawn a fleet of spacecraft. NASA's OSIRIS-APEX mission, which is a repurposed asteroid sample return spacecraft, is going to rendezvous with Apophis shortly after its flyby. They're going to study how Earth's gravity will reshape its surface and rotation. And then there's the RAMSES mission, which is being built by the European Space Agency and the Japanese Aerospace Exploration Agency. That mission is going to arrive to Apophis several months earlier, so it can observe the asteroid before, during, and after the encounter. And then there's the mission that we're about to talk about today. In the fall of 2024, a group of students at the University of Maryland sat down in a graduate aerospace engineering course taught by Brent Barbie, a planetary defense scientist at NASA Goddard. They set out to design a mission to Apophis, but what started as coursework quickly became something much bigger. They named their mission TerpRaptor. It stands for the Terrapin-Engineered Rideshare Probe for Rapid Response Asteroid Apophis Profiling, Tracking, Observing, and Reconnaissance. Man, I love space acronyms. TerpRaptor is now an official University of Maryland initiative, aiming to build and launch a CubeSat-based spacecraft to image Apophis during its close approach. CubeSats are miniature spacecraft built to a standard size. A single unit is just 10 centimeters on each side. They're designed to make it cheaper and easier for universities and small companies to fly spacecraft. Today, we're joined by four members of the Terp Raptor team. Adrian Rudolph, who's the student principal investigator. Elena Wu, the lead project manager. Tyler Autry, the mechanical structure and material lead. And Xander Williams, the propulsion lead. Here's my conversation with the Terp Raptor team. Hey, everyone. Thanks for joining me.
2: Thanks for having us.
3: Yeah, thank you.
4: Thank you.
5: Thank you.
1: Adrian, I understand that this whole thing started as a graduate course project. At what point did this go from a class assignment to we're actually going to try to send this to space, you guys?
2: Yeah, so it was either during our preliminary design review or our critical design review. I can't remember which one because it was almost 2 years ago. But we had a couple of reviewers from NASA Goddard come and review our mission development. And one of them said, this could actually be a real mission. This could be feasible. And I think that kind of clicked for the team. And we were like, oh, okay, well, maybe we should try this. And so we wrote a paper and we submitted it to the SciTech conference in Florida. And we also were invited to come speak at the NASA Small Bodies Assessment Group meeting, also in Florida, the same week. And so we got to talking about the mission and there was a lot of interest in it. And that's kind of when we decided to go forward with it and see what we could do with it.
1: For people who are completely unfamiliar with this concept, what is Terp Raptor?
2: So Terp Raptor is a CubeSat mission to an asteroid. And that asteroid is Apophis. Apophis is roughly 350 meters in size, about the size of the Eiffel Tower. And it's going to be making a very close approach with Earth on April 13th of 2029. And so we have designed a mission to go out to the asteroid a couple of months ahead of its close approach and take images of it and take some other measurements of it. And like I said, it's been in development for almost 2 years now.
1: What I love is this name. I'm never going to forget this, Terp Raptor. What does that stand for and how did your team come up with this name?
3: Terp Raptor stands for the Terrapin-Engineered Rideshare Probe for Rapid Response Asteroid Apophis Profiling, Tracking, Observing, and Reconnaissance.
1: I gotta say, space people love their acronyms, but that is like yep. OSIRIS REx style acronym.
3: Yes, exactly.
2: Our professor was the one that came up with it. He and a couple of other professors over the summer before we had our class.

0: Is it true that the terp is a reference to your school mascot animal? I'm not sure if that's real.
1: Yeah, yep. It is. The terrapin is our mascot. Testudo.
0: But man, I love that all of the missions that are going out to these asteroids evoke like animals or giant birds, right? You've got some really cool ones on the way there. And Elena, as the lead project manager for this mission, what does the day-to-day look like for managing a mission of this size?
2: When I first started freshman year, which was only a year ago, actually, I did not expect I would be working on a space mission. But for me, during the semester, I balance it with my classes. So I'll go to class, I'll go do my homework afterwards, and then I'll go work on TERP after for a couple hours. And it's a lot of meetings because I'm a project manager. I'm always meeting with our technical team. I'm also meeting with the business team and the admin team because we have, unlike many other CubeSat programs, we actually have a business and admin side to help us with funding and with our media efforts. And so it's a lot of meetings throughout the week. Weekends are my go-to day for working on TERP after. And now over the summer that I'm working a full-time internship, it's been a lot harder to like make time for TERP after, but I still can put together an hour or two every day, just work on it and keep progressing. And then on weekends, I just keep working on it full-time.
0: Being a student, and especially when you're a grad student, is a wild amount of work. So adding this on top of everything is just a lot. Elena, how many different students are working on this project, and how do you work with faculty to put it all together?
2: So we have a lot of fluctuating amounts as people graduate and people join the team. Usually it's around 25 to 30 students on the team. And we also have 5 UMD professors. They know so much more than us. They have so much experience. And so we go to them for feedback on our mission and any questions that we have. And it's just a super overall great experience for everyone.
0: Well, you only got a few years. We're looking forward to April 13th. I should say Friday, April 13th, not to be superstitious about it, 2029. Adrian, for people who haven't heard about Apophis, why is this such a big moment, not just for people who want to launch missions to space, but for people who are interested in planetary defense?
1: I think Apophis is interesting to everybody for different reasons. The fact that this asteroid, something of this size, of this composition, coming this close to our planet, space is huge, right? It, you know, you say it's astronomical, haha, but it is. And so for something to come this close is unreal. It's incredibly rare. And so being able to look the beast in the eye without actually being affected by it is spectacular. And so I think people all across the world are going to want to see it. And speaking of, approximately 2 billion people across Europe and Africa and West Asia will be able to see it in the night sky. It'll look like a star going across the sky on April 13th. And in terms of the scientific community and those of us in planetary defense work, typically when we design missions, we have to go out to an asteroid and design a really expensive flagship mission to go out there and study it. But this is coming to us. It's coming to our own backyard, our own neighborhood. And so it's a perfect opportunity to gather up enough people in a short amount of time and put together a spacecraft really fast and stick some instruments on it and go out and take measurements of the asteroid. And whenever it was first discovered back in 2004, we had some radar imagery of it. And the shape of it and the size of it and what it's made out of are still pretty uncertain. And so when you have uncertainties, you want to go and make those more certain. One of the most critical parameters that we want to know about asteroids in case of the need to mitigate or deflect or disrupt an asteroid in the future, if it were on an impact course, is to know its mass and its density so that way you can properly design a mission to take it out or knock it off course. And so that's one reason why we really want to study Apophis, because it's coming straight to us and it's a perfect opportunity to go look at it.
0: Yeah, how weird is that we just happen to be at this exact place in time for this to be that close? I mean, it's literally coming closer to us than our geostationary satellites. I keep saying that I hope it scares a bunch of people, but like, I don't honestly want people to be horrified. I think this is just a really interesting moment for people to be engaged in something that we need to be mindful of. People have said it before, and I'll say it again, the dinosaurs didn't have a space program, right? How lucky are we that we get a moment like this to truly analyze something that maybe at some point in the future, maybe, might actually intercept our planet?
1: I think it makes people face their mortality. We are hit by small things all the time. We had Chelyabinsk back in 2013 that hurt and injured people in Russia. And while we're not hit by big Apophis-sized things all the time, we're probably due for something that big sometime soon. And scientists don't know exactly when that's going to be. So it's kind of a warning sign, if anything. And I think people do and should see that.
0: Well, thankfully, there are many different space agencies that are taking an interest in this, right? It's not just you guys, but also the European Space Agency, the Japanese Aerospace Exploration Agency. You've got OSIRIS-REx being turned into OSIRIS-APEX, so NASA's getting involved. But it's really interesting to see something like this come along. You're a small university-led CubeSat mission. What is it that you guys are hoping to contribute along with all these other missions so that we can all work together to understand this body?
2: So the very special thing about Terp Raptor is that UMD has never put anything in space before. So this is the very, very first time that we're going to be putting something up in

0: does take a lot to put something up there. Like, you know, the Ramses mission that the European Space Agency and JAXA are putting together is going to be following this thing for quite a long time. But you guys are just going to be clipping right past it, right? So how fast are you guys going to be going by this object when you finally rendezvous with it?
1: We'll be going roughly 2 kilometers per second during our flyby.
0: See, that's really challenging because it means that you have to capture all of that stuff in a very short amount of time. What is it that you guys are hoping to gather scientifically during such a short flyby?
2: So scientifically, we're looking at the size and shape of the asteroid, as well as relative ages of its surface. So depending on what kind of craters and how many craters and what size boulders there are, you can kind of date or age the, understand the age of parts of the surface. And we're also looking to demonstrate the very first high-speed flyby mass measurement of an asteroid, which has never been done before. So it won't just be our CubeSat. We'll actually be going up there with a host spacecraft.
0: Cool. So do you guys know what host spacecraft that's going to be at this point?
2: Yes, but we cannot tell yet.
0: Ooh, secret. I love that. But I mean, it's an interesting point that, like, you are basically hitching a ride with another spacecraft at some point in the future. You're doing a ride share. It's literally in the name of the Terp Raptor. So what has that process been like to try to find this ride share? And do you know how you're getting to space yet?
3: Yeah, so in the very beginning, our mission was actually quite different from what it's become today. So at the very beginning, we thought that we would have a satellite that would go all the way up to Geo, and then we would just hang around Earth until Apophis came, and then we would go change the trajectory and then do our Apophis flyby mission. But that also requires finding a very expensive rideshare to space, likely on SpaceX, because Geo options are just so limited. However, in spring semester, we found out about this opportunity with our current host, who would take us not to Geo, but they would take us all the way out to interplanetary space right before Apophis comes. And so we have a ride to interplanetary space, but that also changes our entire mission plan. We had to downsize from a 16U CubeSat to a 12U in the span of one semester, and we also had to remove one camera. We originally had 2 imagers, now we're at 1, and we had to downsize. I'm sure Xander can talk more to this, but our propulsion requirements and a lot has just changed in the past semester to accommodate this plan.
0: That answers so many of my questions, because I was reading through the paper and then reading other things online. I'm like, many of these things have changed, but that makes sense. I mean, this is a rapidly changing situation. So that's actually really interesting to hear, but sad to know that you're going to have to remove one of the cameras and limit the propulsion systems. And I'm interested, Xander, like, the original plan was to get from Geo out to, you know, a little bit further away in order to meet this asteroid more effectively. How does that change your propulsion needs and what you're going to be doing during this actual situation?
1: So luckily, with our new trajectory, even though we had to downsize our spacecraft, we also were able to greatly downsize our Delta V budget, which is pretty much this measure of, I guess, like, the performance that's required of your propulsion system. So we went from having a requirement that was it was above like 40 meters per second, and now we're down to something that's around like 2 meters per second at the maximum. And so that allowed us to greatly downsize our propulsion system from sitting around 4U to now we're looking at a system that's called 0U, because in a deployer, it's common for them to have carved out spaces that they call tuna cans because they're circular and cylindrical. And so the propulsion system we're currently looking at, it's shaped like a tuna can. So you can actually attach it to the end of your CubeSat and then sit that in the deployer. So technically it takes up 0U's of the CubeSat. So it was actually not as big of a problem as we originally anticipated to downsize our propulsion system. And it was really cool to get to look at a bunch of different smaller systems and consider them.
0: That is an interesting thing, though. I mean, like, so much changes around that. Tyler, if you're downsizing this spacecraft, are there any concerns for, say, like, radiation shielding or how this spacecraft is going to react now that you've made it so much tinier?
4: Yeah, so initially when we had our 16U, we did there was analysis for radiation, and when we were doing it for GEO, we had to do an initial analysis for the radiation. And so when we changed our trajectory to deep space and we were minimizing it, one of the big upsides was that weight-wise, we could add more shielding if we needed to, because now we're going in deep space. But then we have to redo our analysis to get those correct numbers for the radiation. One of the benefits is, though, because we downsized, there's a lot more space internally. So we can, one, add more radiation shielding, as well as, like, for the tuna cans, there's no worry that there's going to be any interference with those compartments or components.
0: Man, that's wild that so much has changed in just the last few months. I'm sure that's, you know, added to a lot of the pressure that you guys are dealing with. At the same time, though, I'm happy to know that it sounds at least that you've figured out a bit more of how you're going to get this thing to space. Although it's still secret, do you know when we might know when this thing is going up, who you're going with, and more what the trajectory is going to look like?
2: So when we're going up, we are planning to hitch a ride with our host and launch around June of 2028. And we would be coasting through space for about 6 months until we encounter Apophis at the end of December of 2028. We do know that we have lab space approved at NASA Goddard, so we will be building our CubeSat there. And we have signed an MOU with our host. We've signed an MOU with a partner university, which we'll also be revealing soon. They've also started separate conversations for testing facilities with the Aerospace Corporation. So there's a lot that's happening. We're beginning procurement. We got a pretty large in-kind donation recently to go towards our longest lead items, so our imager and our solar panels. So yeah, we're buying stuff. We got lab space. We are ready to go.
0: But this is one of those things where you're asking for people to help fund a project doing something that no one has ever done at a university where no spacing has ever been launched before. And the Planetary Society has like a little bit of experience with this, because we launched a CubeSat-based project called LightSail and LightSail 2. And it was the first all-crowdfunded spacecraft in the world. And I imagine you guys are having an interesting kind of similar conundrum trying to get people involved in this. Who are you turning to try to get funding for this project? And how can we all help make this thing happen?
3: I can speak to funding a little bit. So we obviously need a lot of money to get to space. Our hardware cost is $1.2 million, and our integration cost with our host is around $2 million. And then there's just a ton of overhead because we're planning to onboard a couple of full-time engineers. So a lot of money that we need. And so we've been very lucky to have some major donations from NASA and some of our other partnerships. And in addition to that, we actually have a crowdfunding platform called LaunchUMD, which is where we've been raising some money, around $23,000 so far.
0: That's amazing. I mean, honestly, if you get loud enough about it, we had to get 55,000 people involved to launch LightSail. But I mean, for something like Apophis, I think we can get some people excited about this. It also sounds like the price of the mission has come down quite a bit since your last paper was published. I want to say that ballparked it at around 15 or so million. Is that right?
2: Yeah, we brought it down significantly. Getting the ride share with our host and downsizing our propulsion system and taking out the camera and making things smaller has seriously brought that cost down, which our university leadership likes, which we like, and it makes it a lot easier to crowdfund and get people behind the mission.
0: So originally you were planning to have two cameras on this spacecraft. Now you only have one. And I understand that the cameras had kind of different functionalities. How are you going to get equivalent science with just one camera?
2: So we won't necessarily be getting equivalent science with just one. Originally, we had both cameras because one of them is more about looking at the surface structure and the boulders and craters and just what does the asteroid look like. And then the other camera was supposed to be looking at the spectra of the asteroid. So Apophis is a stony asteroid type, and the scientists think that it's high in olivine and pyroxene. I hope I'm pronouncing that right. And you can't see those with just a regular black and white camera. So we were hoping to get that extra spectra of the surface. Honestly, the most important one is the one that we have. So we're still going to be able to hopefully successfully meet all of our science goals.
0: Yeah, it'd be really useful to have some kind of spectral data. But since we already have two other giant spacecraft that are going there that are

0: because if you can look at it from different angles, like that's the real science that's going to be useful. But it also sounds like you're changing the timeline here, right? Like you were originally going to rendezvous, I think, closer to the time that it's going to be getting toward Earth, but now you're planning to get to it around December, right? So how does that change what you can learn from this object based on where it is relative to Earth?
1: If we go before the asteroid encounters the effects from Earth, then Ramses will be able to validate, and OSIRIS-APEX will be able to validate some of the data that we come up with. So if the asteroid during its Earth close approach is supposed to be changing it, if its rotation rate is going to change, if its trajectory is going to change, if the surface regolith is going to be moving around, Ramses is going to catch that. And so we will have the before, Ramses will have the during, and OSIRIS-APEX will have the after. So we'll get the full story of Apophis, which is the point, and we hope to coordinate with the other missions. We have started talking to the APEX team.
0: Oh, that's a lot of fun. You get to coordinate with other missions on this. Oh, man. Have you guys tried to engage with the Ramses team as well?
1: We try talking to them, but they're pretty full with other... I think they're taking some other CubeSats along with them, and they're working with JAXA, and they only have so much money and so much time. So I assume that as we go forward and we know more about our mission, that we'll be in regular communication with them about sharing data. But as of now, we're not really working together.
0: So, Tyler, I have a conceptual idea of how big CubeSats are because, you know, we've got a model of our spacecraft in our you know, rotunda in HQ. But for people who aren't familiar with CubeSats, how big is this thing actually?
2: Yeah, so you can think about it as basically having like a 1U, right? So the unit is a 10 by 10 by 10 centimeter cube, right? And so our 12U CubeSat is basically you're having those 12 units basically in the size of like a microwave, which is around, on top of my head, 226 by 226 by 340 millimeters. But you can kind of think of it as you'd be like a large microwave to fit like, you know, your hot pockets in. That's basically the kind of size that you're kind of looking at for this 12U.
0: So you've moved the propulsion system such that it's not going to take up like a U by itself, but how do you fit all the rest of the things that go into the spacecraft in that tiny little size?
2: Yeah, so one of the biggest benefits is that a lot of our components is kind of made to be in these like small form factors. So like the Mantis imager or the imager that we have is going to be able to fit in that size. And then for our propulsion systems, like you mentioned before, is that 0U, but even if it was inside, it's still even smaller than a unit itself, right? So we've been kind of in a good position to where we don't have a large amount of components where we have to fit in and really work with not a lot. We're kind of blessed to have a lot of space to work with. So it makes it a little easier when we're doing a lot of like our assembly and integration and kind of figuring out, oh, where do you want to put this? This is the best place to put it here. So that's kind of made my job easier, but it's been a real blessing.
0: It sounds like the speed at which you're going to be going by this object now is lower than it used to be, right? Does that mean that you're going to be able to take more images and get more data while you're actually flying by this object?
1: Ideally, yes. That is the plan.
0: So how many images are you projecting that you're going to be able to get?
1: Based on the integration time and frame rate and all that jazz of the imager itself, at max, maybe 1,000 images, just with how fast the frame rate is. But that's also if we're imaging the entire asteroid, and I'm betting that we're not going to be able to do that because we don't know exactly which way the asteroid is going to be pointing. So we might get the short end of the stick. We might get the long axis. Who knows? So enough, I will say. Mm-hmm. We will get enough images.
0: I was reading that the original plan was, you know, you were going to get way less images and then try to downlink maybe up to three of them as fast as possible. Is that still the plan, or are you going to try to send it all back at once?
1: We're probably going to be downlinking some of it over time. We will be communicating with our host spacecraft, so we're not going to be communicating directly with Earth. So we'll have to send our data packets to them, and then they'll have to send them back down to the ground. So I expect that it'll take some time.

0: We'll be right back with the rest of my interview with the Terp Raptor team after this short break.
1: Hi, Bruce Betts here, Chief Scientist at the Planetary Society. 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Imagine the ability to prevent a large-scale natural disaster. You can be part of this global effort. A gift of any amount to the Planetary Society helps keep this critical search going, protecting our planet and everyone on it. 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Thank you.
0: My understanding is that originally you guys were going to be using like a GPS system to actually figure out where this object is, which is already complicated because you were going to be above the geostationary satellites. So how are you now going to be tracking where the spacecraft actually is while it's in space?
2: I have a little bit of understanding because I was talking to our ADCS lead, Trinity. So she was saying that we would have a star tracker that would be helping a little bit with that type of navigation.
0: And there's just a star tracker, but is there also still going to be a sun tracker as well on board, or did you have to throw that out for space?
3: The sun sensor is built into a different component that we're looking at for our ADCS system.
0: Cool. Although still complicated, what is on board that allows you to actually point the spacecraft?
2: In addition to, I guess, the

0: We're able to do that with those reaction wheels, and then if we have to point it for the solar panels, we can also do that as well.
1: So that's how you're going to actually turn the spacecraft, but what are you using to propel the spacecraft? And I'll throw that at you, Xander.
2: So we're using these water-powered thrusters, and the cool thing is that we can actually use a water alcohol mixture, because at first we were concerned about sending water up into space and it freezing and popping the tanks. Though with the alcohol mixture, they can go down to negative 30 degrees Celsius and still not freeze. And so the idea is that we're going to use four of those. At first, we were trying to get away with only two just to bring costs down, but we need a way to desaturate the reaction wheels. And so we need to be able to have both control over roll, pitch, and yaw.
1: That's interesting. Why not use kind of more classic rocket propellants on the spacecraft?
2: Our first system, the 4U system, was going to use hydrazine, and that presented a problem of that you have to go through a long process to export that. And so in order to avoid any type of complications with importing and exporting, we decided to go with a safer propellant of like water. You don't have to worry about it exploding or anything like that.
1: So if you have four thrusters on board, what happens if any one of them goes out, or if one of the propellant tanks freezes on accident? Like, it's really cold out there.
2: So luckily with having four, it does give us a little bit of redundancy in the case of an emergency. The only problem is that now the reaction wheels would have to be a part of their own desaturation. So as a result, we wouldn't be able to allow them to fully saturate before trying to do the desaturation maneuver. And so like if something happens, like if some stray object comes at the spacecraft, it does pose a risk of like, okay, if the reaction wheels are already saturated past a certain point, if we start to spin out, they may not have enough momentum left to get us out of that type of spin, which would be rare. And also we're hoping that all of our thrusters remain active. So hopefully something like that won't happen.
1: Yeah. I mean, this is like a one-shot, once-in-a-lifetime situation. If something goes wrong, I mean, that's just kind of like, space is hard, but fingers crossed. But you do bring up an interesting point, right? I mean, what is the actual outside of the spacecraft made of, such that in the event of a, you know, micrometeoroid or something like that impacting it, is the whole thing going to fly apart? Like, what's the plan there?
0: Yeah, so the plan currently is that we would be having some level of like a aluminum sheets surrounding the CubeSat frame, and then that would also protect from the radiation as well as the MMOD. So currently we're doing additional analysis to see how thick we need to have that shielding, and then what other additional things we can have that are also decreasing the risks in terms of catastrophic intersection with MMOD.
1: What kind of testing are you guys planning on doing on the spacecraft to make sure that it, say, doesn't resonate itself apart during launch? Or, you know, what can you do to actually figure out whether or not this thing is going to work when it gets to space?
0: Yeah, so I can kind of speak on from the structural testing. So a lot of the literature that I've seen from like launch vehicles, that there's a usual good amount of like testing you have to have for your CubeSat and for your satellite before you give it to the launch provider. So for us, we'd be doing a lot of vibration testing, of course, shock tests, temperature and vacuum testing as well, and also looking at what are the ratings for the radiation of the components to get that there, as well as looking at force. So like looking at the lateral and axial G forces that are on there. Those are the ones off the top of my head. Of course, there's going to be a multitude of more, because there's no such thing as too much testing. So we're also trying to make sure that everything is up to the standards of, you know, things that are being put up by NASA or any of the larger space competitors.
1: It's going to be a challenge to manage all of that. But, you know, each and every facet of this mission is challenging. And I'd love to hear from each of you what the most complicated part of this so far that you didn't anticipate was. And I'll throw that at you first, Adrian.
3: I think the most challenging part that I have encountered is relationships. I have had to play the middleman between NASA, between our university, between our other university partner, between leadership at our university, between procurement and business, and between our commercial partner, and making sure that everybody's on the same page with everybody else, that everybody is just as convinced as everyone else that the mission is feasible, that everybody's on the same page about the design. It all comes down to relationships. And over the last 2 years, that's the most important thing that I've learned.
1: Yeah, it's always the human relationships. We always think of these spacecraft as just, you know, these robots in space. But what I've learned doing this job is that it's always about the human stories behind it. That makes it so much more complicated.
3: Definitely.
1: What about you, Tyler?
0: For me, the hardest has been just the fact that this is something that hasn't been done before, right? So usually when talking about projects like launching a satellite, you have things that are very similar. So you have like CubeSat programs, you have things of that nature. But we're talking about, you know, a college trying to put up, or a team of students putting up a CubeSat. There's not a lot of heritage for it. So we're trying to navigate a lot of the technical side, or even like Adrian was saying, the relationship side. There's not a lot of literature or anything you can kind of look back to. So you're kind of being the pioneer in terms of trekking the way of making, you know, new CubeSat program at UMD.
1: Yeah, you guys are definitely pioneering at this point. But I mean, that's the great thing about CubeSats. I think that this functionally is the exact reason why CubeSats were invented, to give this kind of accessibility to smaller organizations like universities in order to do this kind of work. So that's, I think it's helpful not just to go through the process, but hopefully to document it so you can then reach out to other student groups and see how you can help them. How about you, Xander? Because I feel like the trajectory of this thing has changed so rapidly that you've probably dealt with some really unique challenges over the last few months.
2: Yeah, having a short timeline for this mission, because there's this asteroid coming, so it's not like we can delay or postpone, has been an interesting challenge to overcome, especially with looking for propulsion systems, because sometimes it can take a vendor up to 2 years, but 2 years we need to be already launched and in space. So it's been also a fun challenge because you have to think outside the box now, because you think you found something perfect, but it's going to take too long. So now you have to find something else that maybe hasn't been used in like the way that we're intending to use it before, but making that work and finding a way of bringing the entire system together.
1: Well, Adrian, you were just talking about the complexity of human relationships, but I'm thinking about how that adds to your workload, Elena, because things keep not only changing between people, but people are graduating as you're moving on with this project. How do you deal with transferring information between people who are rotating in and rotating off of this project?
4: Yeah, so a huge part of our mission that we are trying to drive home a lot is documentation. Document everything you are doing. Otherwise, we researched this, the number one killer of university CubeSat teams is actually just member turnover, people graduating, people leaving, and then, well, who's next? Nobody knows. And another thing is mentorship. So we have a lot of leads who are very smart, and the previous lead project manager too, he was super smart, and he's taught me a lot, and I'm sure the leads have taught their members a lot too. And sort of just this mentorship so that our program can keep going and going and going.
1: That's always the thing, right? And you've got to keep that context. And we're seeing it even right now at places like NASA with the amount of people that have left in the last year. It's almost about 1/5 of all NASA workers have left in the last year. And that knowledge transfer is super, super important. And you guys are dealing with it in microcosm very rapidly. So what are you all hoping personally that you're going to learn about Apophis or about spacecraft in general through doing this? I mean, I'm most excited to see how this thing changes as it goes by Earth, but I'm curious to hear what you guys are all most motivated about as you're like leading up to this mission.
3: I have two visions in my mind of the most wonderful part of what this mission is going to become. And the first part is I always imagine launch day. I imagine myself next to my teammates. We're all like shoulder to shoulder next to each other, watching the rocket go up and thinking, even if the rocket doesn't turn on, or even if the CubeSat doesn't turn on, that's still mission success because we've never built a CubeSat before. And we did it, and we put it on a rocket, and it's going to space. It's going somewhere. So that's the first part that I'm really looking forward to is setting that foundation for the next generation of UMD students that come through and want to build something. And then the other one is seeing that, having that first image of Apophis come back and showing it to the world and saying, hey, this is the rock that we have known about since 2004, that we've been hyping up since 2024. And I'm already just incredibly proud of this team as it is. They put in so much work. I can't wait to see where this goes.
1: How about you, Elena?
4: For me, this mission is sort of like, I won't say it's the peak because that might limit me, but it is certainly an apogee, to put it in space terms, of my undergrad career, since Apophis comes in 2029, which is my senior year. So it's certainly very exciting. And as Adrian mentioned, I also cannot wait to see what this asteroid looks like in person. Imagine taking 4 years just to take a single picture. And the other part about this mission is I've already learned so much already, and we're only in our first year. I know I'm going to learn so much more. So in the past year, I came into university totally thinking that I wanted to go build airplanes someday. But now I know I want to do space through this mission. And so I'm just excited to see where I'll go through Turp Raptor.
1: Yeah, that's going to be wild for you. It's going to be April, you see this thing go by, and then like the next month you'll graduate. How about you, Tyler?
0: I guess piggybacking off everybody else, kind of saying, you know, having a successful launch would be great, fantastic. I think one of the other, I guess, personal things that I'm kind of looking forward to is, like Elena mentioned, the experience. So going into grad school, I did like my undergrad in mechanical, and I didn't like have a lot of like aerospace experience. So one of the things I wanted to do when I was here was make most of my time to get experience. And this is going to be the epitome of the experience you can kind of have, which is actually getting your hands on making something that is actually going to space and saying, yes, I put something up there. Even if worst case scenario, fingers crossed, like it doesn't do what we want it to do fully, we did put it up there. We know how it did. We know how to put something up there if we need to do it again. So having that experience, and then putting that forward in the rest of my career is going to be something I'm looking forward to. And, you know, also just ushering in new students coming into this program. So Elena, like, mentioned it before, where the turnover rate is really high, and if you're not doing documenting everything down, then that can be a real issue in, you know, this program dying. But I don't want this to go anywhere. I know everybody on the team doesn't want it to go anywhere. So I'm kind of doing my part in documenting everything I'm doing, writing everything down as a leader. Like, what do I do? What do I think about? How do I think about these things? So that when I graduate, I know that someone has the skills, the resources to become a great team leader, to do better than what I did when I was a team lead and move this program forward.
1: It's very Isaac Newton standing on the shoulders of giants, you know? I love that.
0: Yeah.
1: All right. How about you, Xander?
2: For me, it's really cool to work on a project where it's going to launch within like a couple years and be able to contribute to the scientific community. Because the research that I do for my PhD is low technology readiness, since I work with nuclear fusion systems. So the joke is fusion's always 40 years away. So it's really cool to work on a system that's like only 2 years away from having a direct impact on the public.
1: Man, can you imagine what we could do in space if we had fusion tech all figured out? It'd be amazing. Well, last question, and I'm going to put this to you, Adrian. This is a first of its kind mission. You're doing this at the university level, and clearly things are changing and it's very complicated, but I can see that this has made a big impression on all of you and everyone that's worked on this. It's even changing the trajectory of your careers. What would you say to students at other universities who would love to start a program like this but just don't know how to get started?
3: I have an answer. I'm trying to keep it civil. I would say, even if your professors or your university leadership or your parents or your peers say that you can't do it, you go out and you do it anyway. You go do it anyway. You don't ask for permission. If you have to build the darn thing in a garage, go do it. If you have to go and talk to a million people to make $100 to buy one tiny component, do it. Start. Because what I've learned is that everybody talks until you actually do it. And we have needed a CubeSat program at Maryland for years. And by God, we're going to start one.
1: I love that answer so much. If I had listened to every person who told me not to do what I was going to do, my life wouldn't have been at all the same. And this spacecraft wouldn't be as close as it is to trying to get to space. And that's so true of so many people in the space community. I think all of us have really, really big dreams, and they seem really unapproachable when you first look at them. But all you really have to do is start and do the thing, and you never know where it's going to lead you. I wish you all so much luck as you try to do this. I know you've got a lot to do in the next few years, and trust me, I'm going to check in a few years and see how this is going, because I think I and everybody else in the space community is really, really looking forward to Apophis. And the more people we can get in on something like this, especially for the future of planetary defense and even just the future of universities building their own missions, it really bodes well for the future. And I'm so glad to hear from all you guys that you've had such a great experience working on this and that you're making such amazing inroads on getting this whole thing done. So I really appreciate you guys being here.
3: Thank you. Thanks for having us.
0: Thank you so much.
4: Thank you.
2: Thank you.
1: If you'd like to follow the Terp Raptor team's progress or help them actually get to the launch pad, you can find links to their donation page and social media on this episode's webpage at planetary.org/radio. Now, let's check in with our chief scientist, Dr. Bruce Betts, for What's Up. We'll be marking the anniversary of the deployment of our own CubeSat adventure, LightSail 2. Hey, Bruce.
5: Hi, Sarah.
1: I understand you've had a really busy week. You have been moving. How's it gone?
5: Yes. Well, anyone who's moved knows, no matter how well it goes, it's not going well. No, it's gone fine, but it's been exhausting, and I can't find parts, which is why my microphone's sitting on a couple of socks right now. It's somewhere in a box. There's the appropriate stand for it.
1: Well, I hope you find it eventually someday after some rest. But so this week I spoke with the Terp Raptor team, and you were actually the one who connected me with them. How did you first meet those people?
5: Well, their advisor, Brent Barbie, who he and I have been working together on planetary defense related things for at least 20 years. So Brent and I go way back, and he's one of the key organizers of the Planetary Defense Conference every couple of years. So Brent's involved with this heavily, obviously, and then they have the students involved. So one of their students and Brent came out and met with me at the Planetary Society to talk about the mission they hope to fly. So exciting. I hope they can pull it off, because they've got a lot of challenges, but it's a good college try, literally. It's great that they're doing this, and I hope it works out great. And we had a CubeSat once, and it worked out quite well. So
1: it did. I mean, their CubeSat mission is definitely bigger than ours. But I was trying to compare the size of LightSail 2 while I was talking to them to try to figure out how big theirs is. So ours was like, yeah, I don't know.
5: I actually don't remember how big theirs is. So
1: it's a 12U.
5: Oh, well, yeah, that's, I mean, sure, if you're going to encounter an asteroid and be all, you know, have lots of space and lots of mass, I mean, that's like, ours was the 3U, and it was the size of a loaf of bread, so they have 4 loaves of bread.
1: It's funny, because I actually ended up interviewing them on almost the exact date of the anniversary of deployment of LightSail 2, which was like just last week on July 23rd, so the timing was kind of perfect.
5: Yeah.
1: What was that deployment like for you? Because, I mean, after all of that work that must have been, like, honestly, it must have been really tense, very scary to, like, not know whether or not it was going to work.
5: Yes, in fact, just you saying that brings back nerves. Yeah, it was tense. We had a really great team. By that point, we were down to our core, just basically our core team of 5 or 6 people at that point, and trying to fly in a solar sail mission with a CubeSat, a small spacecraft, and demonstrate controlled solar sailing. So if you don't deploy well, if you don't deploy at all, if you deploy all crookedy and messed up, you don't have a mission for our goals. So years and years and years of effort by lots and lots of people went into, and far beyond that core team, went into that moment. So to watch the indications that came in a little bit at a time. So the first thing was, besides communication, you get communication, and then you hope the motor count goes up on the motor that turned, spun it out, and then you hope it goes to a number of revolutions similar to what you thought, and then you hope the camera took lots of pictures, and then eventually you download the pictures and get happy and excited.
1: I wish I could have been there with the team to see that. It was before my time at the Planetary Society, but that just, hearing the stories from the light sail time, you guys lived through a whole thing.
5: That is an understatement. Yes, no, it was a very big project for us and very challenging, and something could have gone wrong. I mean, we did as much testing as you can, but especially testing a deployment that actually happens in microgravity on Earth of a thin aluminized mylar to 32 square meters is non-trivial. So basically you can only do so much. We did deployments, there are also videos of that, on specially built tables that were at Cal Poly San Luis Obispo, one of our partners, anyway it worked. We had lots of exciting glitches along the way, but all of them things that we were able to deal with or that we had planned ahead for from testing on Earth. It was exciting.
1: I really hope that the Terp Raptor team gets enough support that they can actually make it to that point. You know, not that I want them to be stressed out, but to have the excitement of seeing it all finally come together after all that work.
5: They certainly have a great team. They have a lot of enthusiasm and a lot of knowledge and a lot of history. Brent alone has worked on a number of missions and orbital work and done all sorts of great works and planetary defense, so they've got a great chance at it, and hopefully they get the support. If they don't and they can't make this time frame, my impression last I was there, they'll keep this money working towards some other mission. So it's good stuff. Good luck, and Godspeed.
1: Well, before we move on to our random space fact, we also have two big major space events that are coming up in the next, you know, couple of weeks. I want to give people a little bit of warning. So first off, I wanted to warn people about the Perseid meteor shower.
5: Yeah, the Perseids are, it's exciting this year because we are under a new moon, completely new moon for the peak, which will be the 12th and 13th of August. Usually better in after midnight, but basically look anywhere in the sky. It's not quite as good if you're in the farther in the southern hemisphere, but usually the second best meteor shower of the year in terms of meteors can be anywhere from 50 to 100 an hour. With the new moon, there won't be interference from that. So I encourage people, if they can get to somewhere without clouds, because those still are a problem, and even better without light pollution, take a look. But even if you've got light pollution, if it's not the worst, and if you're patient and go out and stare at the sky, you should see some little lights streaking across the sky and not blinking. The blinking ones are airplanes.
1: But the fact that this meteor shower is happening during a new moon is actually really cool, because it's not only great for viewing of meteors, but...
5: Wait a second. Doesn't something else happen during new moons sometimes?
1: Sometimes. And it just happens to be happening this time.
5: And what is that, Sarah?
1: Total solar eclipse.
5: Cool. So if you are in Western Europe and if you're hanging out in Greenland, you can maybe end up still on the path of total eclipse, but you'll almost certainly get a partial solar eclipse. So get excited, and we will think about you and look at it online from on the west coast of the Americas or any of the Americas.
1: I'm a little jealous, honestly. I was talking with Andrew McCarthy, who's an astrophotographer, and we'll share this conversation later.
5: Oh, not the one from the 80s movies, okay.
1: No, but he was talking about what this eclipse is going to be like for people, and I think it's going to be really special because it's so close to sunset. The fact that this is a total solar eclipse in a region that hasn't had one since 1999, so close to the horizon, I think it's going to be really spectacular.
5: Oh, they're always spectacular, and that sounds very cool.
1: Yeah. Awesome. We got Perseid meteor shower, and we got total solar eclipse. So August 12th, big star, shooting star, almost a random space fact, almost.
5: Almost, but we could find a random space fact rewind. Today we're talking again about Saturn and its rings. Saturn and its rings would almost perfectly fit between the Earth and the moon.
1: Oh, wow. So
5: they're big. So the moon is about 400,000 kilometers or 200 and a quarter million miles. It varies because it's an elliptical orbit. So it's all, you know, kind of approximate, and you're taking the main bulk of the rings. But it however you measure it, they're on this similar size frame, which is kind of incredible.
1: That really is. That's a really great way to like ballpark it in my brain, not because I have a great intuition of how big Saturn is, but because just having that visual of Earth, Moon, and just shoving Saturn between there, it's like a perfect ruler.
5: Yeah, yeah. Although it's hard to have a feeling for the distance of the Moon

0: really, really big, really, really thin. That's what surprised me from the Cassini data, just how thin those rings are.
1: Oh, it's ridiculous. Most of the rings are about 10 meters in width, and they're measured in, you know, at the, here to the moon, hundreds of thousands of kilometers in diameter. There are a few places that have weird exotic stuff that's a few kilometers, but it's mostly 10 meters-ish, which is just ridiculous. You're ridiculous, Saturn rings. Cool, but ridiculous. All right, everybody, go out there, look up in the night sky, and don't think about moving. Think about rooms that are painted all red. Thank you, and good night.
0: We've reached the end of this week's episode of Planetary Radio, but we'll be back next week with more space science and exploration. 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Josh Doyle composed our theme, which is arranged and performed by Peter Schlosser. My name is Sarah El Ahmed, the host and producer of Planetary Radio. 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

0: reaching deep inside Russia, where Russian forces usually shoot down some, but not all of them. Greg Myrie, NPR News, Kyiv.
1: Democrats in the swing state of Wisconsin hold primary elections Tuesday, and the governor's race is crucial. The Democratic frontrunner is progressive state representative Francesca Hahn, who's polling way ahead, fueled by a populist campaign focused on voters' concerns about the cost of living. She's trying to make taxing the rich a part of her campaign, free child care, and she wants to raise state income taxes a full 1% on couples making at least $431,000. NPR's Mara Liasson has more on the Republicans.
2: The reason why the stakes are so high in the Wisconsin governor's race for Democrats is not only that Wisconsin is a swing state, actually it was the closest swing state in 2024, but the likely Republican nominee for governor, Tom Tiffany, who's a member of Congress, voted to overturn the 2020 election back in January of 2021. He denied the 2020 presidential election.
1: And here's Mara Liasson reporting. Water levels at the nation's largest reservoir have reached their lowest levels ever. From member station KJZZ, Alex Hager reports Lake Mead hasn't been this low since it was filled about 90 years ago.
3: The Hoover Dam straddles the Arizona-Nevada border and holds back water from the Colorado River to create the reservoir. Its water flows to big cities like Las Vegas, Los Angeles, and Phoenix, plus a massive agriculture industry that puts produce on grocery shelves across the country. Climate change and drought have been cutting into those backup supplies for about 26 years, and policymakers have struggled to respond with a plan that reins in demand. The federal government has been working on a deal with California, Arizona, and Nevada to cut back on the amount of water flowing to those states. It's part of an effort to leave water in Lake Mead and boost the dropping reservoir. For NPR News, I'm Alex Hager in Phoenix.
1: And you're listening to NPR News from Washington. In California, after a years-long fight, hundreds of thousands of rideshare drivers are set to form a union, giving them a place at the bargaining table with companies including Uber and Lyft. State regulators say the

0: NPR's Eleanor Beardsley reports the new law starts this week, and it's aimed at protecting consumers from intrusive sales pitches and shielding vulnerable people from fraudulent commercial practices.
1: The calls will become illegal beginning on Tuesday, August 11th, and companies making them will face hefty fines. Exceptions include calls to existing customers or those who have given explicit consent. Previously, people had to opt out of marketing calls. France is hoping an obligatory opt-in system will be more effective. Similar measures have been implemented in neighboring Germany. Other countries like the U.S. and Britain rely on opt-out systems. The new French law has raised concerns in Morocco, where the Minister of Employment said up to 50,000 jobs were at risk in the country's call centers. Eleanor Beardsley, NPR News, Paris.
0: U.S. futures contracts are trading lower at this hour. Dow futures are down about 102 points. NASDAQ futures are down around 22 points. I'm Janine Herbst, NPR News in Washington.
2: 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Other contributors include the estate of Joan B. Kroc, whose bequest serves as an enduring investment in the future of public radio and seeks to help NPR be the model for high-quality journalism in the 21st century. This is NPR.

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Right, good evening, the Eastern Tagi, good evening, Gospel Music Area, the Eastern Tagi, she a ya, Naveda, Ke, Diki, a ya, she is dot Navena, Dean, Susset, a ya, ZZB, Adolation. Rema, Navajo School Board, Board of Trustees, Executive Division, Special Meeting, Dolista, August 10th, Parent Resource Center, Ashlago, Ol Kitor, Yah, EJ, Dodanila. August 11th, going at Board of Trustees meeting, Education Division A, your Parent Resource Center, as though Oshlago or Kisago Lista Nigo Penalsos area, Yenadis Sosa. Adoshid A, Roger Martinez, Adia Natsos, Sos Lotso, Aja Dider, Ashatit Lake Nigo Equa Hane Ila, Ishi Sunday, August 16th, Nakita Dator Hadijitla. I'm not a Zibic A. Sunday, Aj and Akon, Jesus, the Peel Case, Ashi, by your day, Tigolis Nego, Aya, Roger Martinez, Aria, and the Ida, Astoko Aria, had all.

0: In a statement, Pentagon spokesperson Sean Parnell confirmed the department made efforts in the past week to significantly speed up munitions production. He said that the U.S. is focused on acquiring more to provide, quote, the weapons our warfighters need at the pace the threat demands. But he also said the effort was not new, that it was part of a broader plan to modernize the department, one that began before the U.S. launched war in Iran in February. The administration has repeatedly denied reports that some missile stockpiles have been depleted in this war. Such weapons often take years to replenish. Kat Lonsdorf, NPR News, Washington.
1: Officials are responding after two people died fighting a Utah wildfire. Caroline Ballard from member station KUER has more.
2: The Friday morning crash killed two helicopter pilots. They were part of a team working on the massive Wide Mouth 2 fire in the central part of the state. On social media, Utah Governor Spencer Cox said they put themselves in harm's way to protect the state, and he's heartbroken over the deaths. The FAA and National Transportation Safety Board will investigate the crash. Utah has seen an intense and dangerous fire season. Residents near the Rocky Canyon fire in northern Utah were ordered to evacuate Sunday. More than 500,000 acres have burned in the state so far this year. For NPR News, I'm Caroline Ballard.
1: The window to register to vote will soon close in some of the last statewide primary elections of the year. NPR's Hanzilo Wong reports on the upcoming deadlines.
3: If you are eligible to vote in this Tuesday's primary in Connecticut, in-person registration ends on Monday at 12 noon local time. Minnesota, Vermont, and Wisconsin also hold primaries next Tuesday. Eligible voters who haven't yet registered in those states can do so as late as primary day. Monday is also the last day to register in Rhode Island, either in person, by mail, or online before that state's September 9th primary. And in Wyoming, in-person signups are available through that state's August 18th primary. You can confirm your registration status by visiting your state's official election website before the deadline. Election officials can remove your name from voter rolls, especially if you've recently moved, changed your name, or haven't voted in a while. Hanzilo Wong, NPR News.
1: The trial of the man accused of orchestrating the killing of rap icon Tupac Shakur in 1996 is set to start tomorrow in Las Vegas. Duane Davis faces one count of murder in the fatal drive-by shooting nearly 30 years ago. He was arrested in 2023 and has pleaded not guilty. He faces up to life in prison if convicted. You're listening to NPR News from Washington. The Coast Guard says the operator of a boat that capsized in New York's harbor, killing a mother and her infant daughter, is facing criminal charges. Authorities are investigating whether the vessel was chartered illegally and say the speedboat overturned last night near Liberty Island, home to the Statue of Liberty. 12 people were rescued from the water before police arrived, and police divers later located the 27-year-old woman and 5-month-old girl in the water. The 46-year-old operator faces 13 reckless endangerment charges. Hollywood keeps setting new box office records this summer, but NPR's Bob Mondello says while dollar totals are up, attendance is down.
4: Spider-Man Brand New Day, The Odyssey, Toy Story 5, movie theaters are raking in so much cash.
5: We're going to need backup.
4: That forecasters say the film industry is on track to have its first $10 billion year since 2019. But through the end of July in 2019, cinemas had sold 747 million tickets. This year's ticket sales are way down, fewer than 500 million. What's keeping the dollar totals high is prices. 7 years ago, the average movie ticket cost $9.16. Today, audience fondness for premium formats like IMAX has pushed the average ticket price above $13, which means fewer patrons for bigger event films. Whether that's sustainable is a big question, but this summer it's led to a slew of box office records, including the biggest overall weekend in Hollywood history. Bob Mondello, NPR News.
1: U.S. futures contracts are trading in mixed territory. Dow futures down about 91 points. NASDAQ futures up about 50 points. 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
6: 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And the John D. and Catherine T.

0: ella. Angena tahanik shin red o de angena tahanik as di aniki akoshit ella alto is kagut anada destu dolista nigo edia ya tahne got.
1: This is a song that I learned a long time ago when I was in fifth grade. Amen, praise God. That was over 25 years ago. Amen, praise God. From a pastor friend of mine. Her name was Betty Begay from Mini Farms. Amen. Praise the Lord. I had some of her granddaughters that were in school with me. Amen, praise God. Praise the Lord. I learned that song, and today, on the Benashti, this song, amen, praise God, Purple Robe, God be Bahashni for this, amen.

Nevada, Arianata Hane, AID Las Vegas Raiders, the quarterback, Kirk Cousins, Doe, the star pass rusher, Max Crosby, Ishia, the God, Ila, the

sideline. You get your agent, what are your agent, and keep the leaders, and link your agent your team. You're going at it. Of course, you're Sato, you're the camp, you're the coach, you're Kabuk, you're Inigo. The obviously gay Ajdine, the fight be it she didn't that Nenigi do, yeah, the throw it all, Nenigi the punch be it didn't that Nenigi, Arodishi, Ni Ajdi Nache, a good ill in your Ajdi didn't that Nenje, Uncon K, yeah, she did yeah, did that the Nitty smart, Arodi treat that the Nitla lingo, she Aja, and that Nenigi Aja, Adi cousins, gay Aja appeared, the upset. 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Starting quarterback gi di ka di kwa a. 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I Adi defend.

given through my homes, gay archer, she the underwent eela, the Nabitishki, Archie, or Niliki, ea these gladigishi, but liquid ea be ye, the Archie don't not go, ea but good to get ea dee December be the Santa, out of my homes, gay she ea archer, in lingo deed such ea archer schedule, ea be ye debe, rehab, ea archer, and she eata, she ea archer the injury, clips ayata, ea deeper cargo. Not to participate in Lingo DBA the attended off season program. I would say the EAD report is Lingo DBA training EAD training camp. EAD on time out of bit, yeah. The given Alia EAD all clear. EAD Kate the D Seda is a shutdown. EAD the Dallas EAD base Aliagi. Surgeon Askijin Lingi Dr. Dan Cooper. EAD perform EAD procedure. DBGD participate EABD practices EAGD ARG EAD restrictions than Linge ARG Wado ARG EAD Shidi pretty good EAD chance EAD Shido ARG EAD na net do Liskibe re EANIGO ARD percentage EARG ELININ EARGO ARO ESHIDO SHIPASANDA EARG SHI EAD na SHIDO Liskibe Archie Yadina, Kigun Ita Tragone, Da Ningi, Varshito Yas Bazenda, Yadi Yakunda, the percentage and Ningi, Yadi probable lean, Igi Bikiche, D. Dodo Ningi Arje, Arasago, Shibakati Ila, D. Mahomes, Gi Yadi Harley, Ian.

I think it's an aardvark. 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And I see a big snowman. Could be a snow woman, could be a snow kid. And I see, oh, can't even tell you. I see a, I think it's a poodle.

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0: yeah.
1: Now we just need a meal for our winter picnic.
2: Ooh, how about spaghetti and meatballs?
0: That'd be all right with me.
1: Yeah. Well, I don't know if that's a good idea. Remember what happened last time Mom let us eat spaghetti and meatballs here in the living room?
0: Ooh.

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1: Hi, Steve.
0: Hey, Susan. We're having a winter picnic. Want to join us? We're having it inside the clubhouse in our living room.
1: Now, that's a good idea. What are you going to have to eat?
0: We haven't figured out that part yet.
1: Well, my mom just made some soup. Maybe I could bring some over.
0: Sounds great. And hey, we'll make some grilled cheese sandwiches to go with it.
1: Perfect. I'll put the soup in a

0: they say right here. Oops, here comes some hot coffee. We better go see what's on the other side of this glass. Okay, here we are in the space between the inner and outer containers. All the air has been removed, creating a vacuum. That's a big reason why thermoses keep stuff hot. See, glass is a poor heat conductor, but a vacuum is even worse. Hear those heat waves in the inner container bouncing around? Well, if they were out here, they'd sound more like... That's because this vacuum slows down convection, or the way heat moves through air, which in turn reduces the amount of heat that's transferred from the inside to the outside. Now, cork is also a poor heat conductor. That's why it's used in the stopper and the base of the thermos. So it's the glass, the coating, the vacuum, and the cork that keeps our coffee piping hot. And good to the last drop. Thanks for being a part of Everyday Science. Everyday Science is part of Bayer Corporation's National Education Program, making science make sense.
1: Now we've got a plan.
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3: 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The more the merrier.

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2: $1 million?
3: Tell the customer not to think of it that way.
4: Don't think of it that way, Jack. It's only $500,000. There is a difference.
2: Okay, then. We'll get our friend Amy, the telemarketer, to fly us around in it.
5: That won't be possible.
2: No?
5: I'm afraid of flying.
2: Aha! It's you!
5: Aww.
2: Amy, listen. Even if I could fly a plane, I don't think being way up in the clouds would be good for my singing voice.
5: I guess you're right. You might end up singing a strange song.
2: Well, I've got a pretty strange one right here from Shooby Taylor.
6: Weak, shoo soo saw, shoo soo spaw, shoo boo claw, doo doo raw, doo doo saw, doo doo raw, sibbly tweeter, sibbly doo tweebler.

Poppy, Poppy, Poppy, Poppy the Schwab. Poppy the Raw, Fiddly Do the Fin, Fiddly Do the Love, and Little Twiddly Drop. Down at the Soap and Horror. Ho, ho, ho, ho, Sahara. No!

Deal with. Officials in Iran say this weekend that the Strait of Hormuz will never fully reopen until the U.S. agrees to a number of demands, including the removal of U.S. troops from the Middle East. Mark Esper served as defense secretary during President Trump's first term. He says Iran doesn't understand

Casper was speaking on ABC's This Week. At least 8 people are dead and several more wounded in weekend air attacks between Russia and Ukraine. As NPR's Charles Maines reports from Moscow, the casualties come as

I'm about 120 miles west from the Yuhuan coast where Typhoon Dolphin landed late this afternoon. And the rain here has been non-stop. The typhoon also brought

This is KTUB FM 89.7 in Pine Hill, New Mexico. Yet it is Otagi. There's no Belatos kid, Nast Edo, you watch Ed, Eanada's kid. Of course, she's a Yaston, the rage,

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Italian hat nini geschehen put Allah.

0: And as far as tuberculosis goes, were you able actually to identify a chemical or chemicals that can actually successfully penetrate both membranes?
1: Yeah, so we found that nitrogen-containing heterocycles, particularly the indole, were quite good at getting across. But in general, the physical chemical properties really kind of depended on the underlying substructure, and so that was a big take-home, that it was a lot more complex than we initially appreciated.
0: And so now going back to how this might be applied to other bacteria and other diseases, when do you hope to maybe scale that up to more testing and see where this technique can lead your research?
1: Yeah, so we are doing that right now. So I guess two arms. One is that we're testing a lot more molecules and a lot more complex molecules. And the other is that we're testing other species. So TB is not a huge problem in the United States, but there are other kind of close cousins, such as Mycobacterium abscessus, that are pretty similar to TB, increasing in prevalence and really difficult to treat. And so we're hoping that that we can do some of these studies in Mycobacterium abscessus and then also in gram-negative bacteria, which is a whole other class.
0: Now, I have a question. When it comes to resistance to antibiotics, which is becoming a bigger and a bigger problem,

It tries to find which combinations of patterns are useful for predicting the downstream label that your data has. So here we have a bunch of chemical molecules. For each molecule, we have a label. How much did it get into the TB cell in some pattern?

0: As scientists scan the heavens for extraterrestrial messages, what if they've been looking in the wrong places? That's the question our next guest seeks to answer. Vishal Gujjar is a researcher at the SETI Institute. He says so-called ultra-narrow radio transmissions can be scrambled when passing through stars. His team helped develop a method that could be used to change how scientists search for radio signals. I spoke with him to learn more.
1: So this is a field called technosignature, where we are looking for evidence of technology, which are possible for us to detect through interstellar distances. And there are a large number of technosignatures that one can talk about, but let's focus mainly on the things that we've been historically been doing for the past 60 years, which is looking for technosignature large amount at radio frequencies. And there are good reasons for doing that. Radio waves travel uninterrupted through interstellar space. They don't get absorbed easily, and they can travel fast distances. So that's a reason why we hope that if you ever want to find evidence of technology that is developed by extraterrestrial life, radio waves is the best way by which we can do that. Now,

talk about radio waves that are generated by extraterrestrial life, we always talk about radio waves that nature doesn't produce. There is no way for nature to produce signals like that. And one of those categories of signal is signals that are extremely narrow in frequency. What I mean by that is that typically when you look at signals coming from natural sources, those radio waves actually spread across large frequency ranges. So when you take a spectrum of the radio waves, you can see that signal is present across multiple frequencies. But when we talk about artificial signals, and this is true for signals that we also generate for our own communication purposes, they are strictly bound to a very limited range of frequencies. And that is the reason why we are speculating, in fact, for the last 60 years as well, that any potential narrow

Now, if you talk about whether validity of wow signal, whether it's genuine or not, that is still undebated, because

0: To answer your question, that is one of the current kind of signal that we use first.
1: So, radio signals, as you mentioned, can pass through all kinds of objects. They are not as easily distorted as other kinds of waves that pass through space. But, as I understand from looking at the study, there still is the possibility that radio signals can get scrambled when they pass through things like stars. So what is the difficulty then? What is the murkiness and the things that can kind of muddy up radio signals as they're traveling across space?
0: Yeah, so people kind of already knew about this phenomena because our interstellar medium is also not vacuum. I mean, we kind of assume that the space is full of vacuum, but it is made up of gas. There's hydrogen gas clouds, there are charged particles, there's plasma there. And all of that, basically, what they do is that when a signal passes through that medium, it definitely disturbs the signal. And there are multiple effects that happens depending upon the signal type. Like if you talk about the signal that is strictly narrow in frequency, when they pass through a charged particle medium, they will no longer remain narrow. But when I say no longer remain narrow, it is still narrow, because if signal, what we are searching for are signals which are of the order of like only like 1 or 2 hertz wide. But when we talk about they get spectrally broadened, they may go as wide as 10 to 100 hertz. They are still narrow. We don't typically see natural signals of that nature. Anywhere where there is a plasma, the signals will get spectrally broadened. So people already kind of knew about it. Now, what the new thing we did in this study was something that people have kind of may have ignored over the years, is the effect of the star's own environment. Like we have considered the effect of the interstellar medium, the plasma in the interstellar medium, how would that impact a passing narrowband signal. What we did in this study is to actually bring to everybody's attention that the star itself is also throwing out these materials. The star has a stellar wind, so that means stars produce a lot of charged particles when they throw out into a wind. That causes the turbulence in the what we call the interplanetary medium. So if the signal is, now this is a hypothesis, we don't know if the signal is originating from a planet. Hopefully it is originating from a planet. That planet is orbiting a star. Now that star has the environment around it, which is highly chaotic, highly turbulent. And all of that combined together causes the signal to be spectrally broadened. Now that broadening is actually bigger than the broadening that we had thought about earlier from the interstellar medium. So that was something more important, because the interstellar medium broadening wasn't really significant, and that's why we kind of ignored it for over all these years. But the interplanetary medium broadening is significantly more critical, and we need to kind of consider that when we make the calculation of how sensitive we are in detecting certain signals.
1: So in other words, we may have been overlooking signals that may have been coming our way because we're looking for too fine a wavelength than what actually is being sent through space.
0: That is correct. That may be true. We did a calculation in our paper that how likely it is for a typical signal to be spectrally broadened coming from the sample of stars. So like we look at our own Milky Way galaxy, which consists of 25% are like sunlight or bigger star, but 75% of the star in our Milky Way are what we call M dwarf star, which are red dwarf or M dwarf, what you want to call it. But they are much smaller in size. But they, on the other hand, they are also more active. They throw out a lot of material in that environment. So if our friends, the extraterrestrial intelligence, are located in the vicinity of an M dwarf star, the signals from them will definitely get more broadened because the environments around M dwarf stars are more chaotic. So yeah, it is likely that when we were searching for these extremely narrow spikes in our data, there might have been a signal originating from a planet around an M dwarf star, which would not look like a perfect spike, but it would look like something that is spectrally broadened. And that's what I guess we should be doing right now. And we have tried already to incorporate that into our search strategy, that we are no longer searching for just a narrow spike, but we are also searching for things that are actually broadened in frequency.
1: It makes me think of like a filter. that if there was some way that a filter could be applied to our listening devices and you would be able to detect something more easily. Because

0: telescope coming online, like the Square Kilometer Array, which will be looking at very low frequencies, the Square Kilometer Array low. So those frequency bands will be quite crucial, where we will expect the signal to be significantly spectrally broadened. So knowing that now that these signals can look not exactly look like spikes, but they look like a triangle in some case. So we need to design a search strategy. We need to design the filters, as I said, and that is already ongoing. That's number two. Number three is that this is actually a good thing in some sense, because now we have a way by which we can also identify the origin of the signal associated with a certain extrasolar planet. Now, initially, we really had no idea where the signals are coming from, and we are trying to kind of gather all the information from what we can do. Like, we look at various different parts of the sky, and if the signal disappears, we can say it is definitely coming from that particular star. So in our next paper, what we are also highlighting that this is actually a tool by which you can isolate if the signal is truly coming from your star that you are observing, and especially from the planet that you hope that might harbor extraterrestrial intelligence, then you can actually model precisely how a signal from that planet will get spectrally broadened as the planet goes around the star. So if the planet is at a certain location around the star, then you expect a certain degree of spectral broadening. If it is in front of the star, then you expect a certain degree of spectral broadening. So depending upon where the planet is in the orbit, you can actually get a very good model of what is the expected spectral broadening, is what is the shape of the triangle, or like how wide is the triangle in a simple term, if I want to put it. So that's a third advantage that this study is offering, that in future, if you ever make a claim that we have made a detection of a narrowband signal from this certain extrasolar planetary system, we have an additional way of isolating whether the signal is truly coming from that particular exoplanet or not. So I would say that's the three main advantage that I can see that this study is actually allowing us to kind of probe.
1: Vishal Gujjar is a researcher at the SETI Institute. This is The Best of Our Knowledge. I'm Lucas Willard. This has been The Best of Our Knowledge, episode 1867. The Best of Our Knowledge is a national production of WAMC Northeast Public Radio. Thanks to our associate producer, Madeline Reynolds. The latest on all National Productions programs is available via the Airwaves newsletter and our flagship station's website, wamc.org. Until next time, I'm Lucas Willard.
2: Very difficult for the United States.
3: Russia and Ukraine carried out a series of airstrikes this weekend that killed and wounded civilians on both sides of the conflict. As NPR's Greg Myrie reports, the two militaries currently have extensive air power, but are not nearly as strong when it comes to air defenses.
4: In Ukraine, a Russian missile hit a high-rise apartment building in the northeastern city of Kharkiv, a short distance from the Russian border. Local officials said three Ukrainians were killed and more than 30 wounded. Across that border in southern Russia, Ukrainian drone attacks killed five people and injured more than two dozen in the Belgorod region, the Associated Press reported. Ukraine says it's desperately short of U.S.-made missile interceptors and has no reliable way of defending against the nightly missile strikes. However, Ukraine's offensive drones are now capable of reaching deep inside Russia, where Russian forces usually shoot down some, but not all of them. Greg Myrie, NPR News, Kyiv.
3: After winning the Michigan Senate primary, Democratic nominee Abdul Al-Sayed is looking forward to a different kind of general election. NPR's Amar Eliason offers this report on just what's ahead for his campaign leading up to November voting.
5: Al-Sayed won the primary by doing very well with young people and white college-educated voters, but he wasn't able to win African-American voters, an important part of the Democratic Party's base. The electorate in November will be older, whiter, and less college-educated, unlike deep blue places like New York City, where progressive Democrats were assured of victory once they won the Democratic primary. Michigan is a swing state where Donald Trump won twice, and Al-Sayed will have to get votes from independent and moderate voters. His Republican opponent is former Representative Mike Rogers, who was unopposed in the Republican primary. Marta Liason, NPR News.
3: And you're listening to NPR News. Typhoon Dolphin hit mainland China Sunday night local time, bringing heavy winds and massive rainfall. More than 300,000 people were evacuated from their homes before the typhoon arrived, and Shanghai's two major airports canceled more than 1,300 flights in anticipation of the storm. Forecasters say as much as 16 inches of rain could fall over the next few days, sparking flooding as well as landslides. Wildfire crews in Washington and Oregon are still stretched thin as they continue to fight at least 44 uncontained large fires in the northwestern U.S. Kate Stone with NPR member station KUOW in Seattle has this update.
6: In Washington, Spokane area local officials report more than 9,000 acres burned and more than 900 structures.

0: and the Grasshopper Fire has triggered evacuation orders in Wasco, Clackamas, and Hood River counties. For NPR News, I'm Kate Stone in Seattle.
1: California teen Astrid Talley is the U.S. Women's Amateur Golf Champion after overpowering Ana Iwanaga in Japan.

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Asijiniki eya fa asnado kasa a condedi chidens sponsiki pepa ahianiki nasos car manual eight or eya chidipi nas niliki a jojo tago benachi.

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Yad ke ade so tsangi tsuzata ya blaus kibenes na. Don't you want to ade ya na or kil yad ke evening dolly.

Yat e had it an of strangi quet it alt a sort of negate about short dish art. De a yaga co in nihage and all that's do don't a co. Ogon on the shige a ya a la ho de nilsen a stop. De quet has on it or bark when it's in the go get a ya a co. Josh a ya a co de de la ha ha straight. A co a la co go get a ya but out on a nigger a ya de co. Sin be ya a be ya jo ticks a ya will ya. A ya a you go put a bit out on a old needle in the big itch go in a nishi for long at a hyani for long at a ningo. Dr. Ariel Ornstein will ya on the New York kaho zod or the hata embassy under a ya nadness. A conti tick at ninke a ya ha di de Hait out the a yandy had a tanjavandi go hachin that a heda, and they put up on the song of Joe. Negay had ashed a hunnet only, Ado had gone be yagunet, or had see yakunet, or had drop the neck on it. A connet eat a yugo hut a hut ancient stump. A con ado in the a ya and data. A hut a ba hut ni zin a chin the trachis et and they got and they. Jo topan hilo ado na na jo hut in. A con e and they tray na e hut zi sango go. Do e hut a big e inser do sister. Hajo e yeti a jo hut a wake it jit a nos in. A hut a hajo a tis nos the nos in do. Ado in the ha e benji yahanta e yeti a jo. Skin so a ya be topi a be that a gisabi hit a horse door, Lisa, I thought did him. A con de a ya notch a horse door, Lisa get the removal, they get a lock of all natural hat nila. A con a de scientific studies though that not tick at ninige, cutting double ass, can't heal kit up with the algo a ya did him. A ya. A hunzako el kiko inta eya, but ado eya not nige naud nedane, 36 hours. A con ebini na eya, nere hago da eya di na a steak, but then they walk the hago jo, a jar a do da, no lego zisota hago shi, ade

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They are that cost has lido, are then the hot stando eaten the son. A coy a yego bahujo. Ado con the hastando con.

called English Bahozen or Lishpsonte. Although, even though we have different beliefs and different religions, Christianity and different Native American church and although in the traditional Navajo way, the corn pollen way, even whatever way we pray, multi faith, we can all come together in one prayer because it's our children that is going to be affected. And we want good things for our children. So, and because of these things, and this is not a result of the lightning. One of the other things that occurred here on the campus was one of our electrical system transformer, it ran out of oil. And inside the transformer, the oil protects each of the equipment from shorting each other out. And as the oil went down, those key components became exposed. And the electrical jumped from one component to the other and arced it out and shorted it out. So that transformer, it burned out. So we had to bring in an emergency generator, which is now powering the high school. The middle school, the elementary, and the multi-purpose, the gym, they are okay. We were able to reconnect those electrical source, and they're powered right now. It's the high school building that has no electricity whatsoever, because it's the transformer that powers the high school that burned out. So right now we're running on a generator, and it's right there on top of the hill between the high school building and the PRC. The other situation that exists right now is it's affecting the health and safety of our children is the high temperature. The elementary building, half of the HVAC has went out. So about 50% of the rooms have air conditioning, but the other half do not have air conditioning. The middle school has no air conditioning. The high school, the HVAC, is also needs some service. To ask for a credit card usage from our executive director in the finance department. So we're working with the finance department so we can purchase 16 air conditioning units that we can bring in. That will give our facility management department enough time to install those air conditioning. They're going to have to go up to Gallup to pick them up at Home Depot, transport them back down here, and then begin installing those air conditioning units today. And we'll be here on site until we get that job done. So on Monday morning,

Good morning, this is Irene Beaver at this time radio station KTDB in Pine Hill, New Mexico begins its broadcast activities for today. KTDB is owned and operated by the Raymond Navajo School Board Incorporated. KTDB transmits on an assigned frequency of 89.7 MHz with a power of 5,000 watts as authorized by the Federal Communications Commission. Our studios and offices are here in Pine Hill, New Mexico. Our transmitter is located on Flat Top Mountain near Mountain View, New Mexico. 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

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netto in the partly cloudy door late now. Mid-80s other nest kid all this, a 50% chance of rain than echo that the last one kid not a half kind all this. The mode on a kitchen and the spay in and the yadi was it out and he get a hijostolis on that. That is just all this out.

Good morning, Willie Nelson. Hey, I know that name day so. Yet, I have been at the East Tongue. Nagay Toyonade, the Hane, so Ede ya Russia, Eya Ade, Biscahozos, and the Hane, Ede as loud and then stories and then Genre Tatorstan or Yachin, Hahozon, Re Russia, the Ede ya Ade, Ukraine, Eya Ade, Ukrainian. But then the other was a lot so drone, a big John Nada Yisia Danila Atoko, a yadi can ask so the Shajaching, a yan Nizim Zemski, Bolia, a ya quet hat at that today, Ato inanda hat, it all sorts of Dina Varshla, a ya, Atira Zadanila, a co a ya, a lot so than known the way Ukraine, though, than no a ya. Oil refinery, aya aja hit the daily at a national storm. Ako Ukraine, aya di Russia, aja bekeya kaho zoge, yik ichigo aya, nda bako a, akon sejan hadinige, da holongo, kon oil facilities da hasne, a konshi aya did, bisnahas ango go a big ijo, belton da delwa nzago da delwa range, the long range drones, de slinige. Is it a question of lingo? Con a yeda as no a ado, yes, that in Nil Danila. A con de coho, Nessie Benina, a ya Russia caho, do the day ya. A con is all had any do arc, a con gay bidden, who yet and had in Celine Dane. Ado and that all you Russian, then the ashido was a good at Ada as don't. A con de a ya ado with a ya that had ne as dot de a ya. Ah, you see, cut out in the yato industrial door, nere, nsago, cut out that in nation has ango civilian facilities, they snow katahuso, eshin eya, he cut out, John Re, Ukraine, though 750 miles, a kunzatanila. Ukrainian President Vladimir Zelensky, no, eya, the drone, hat ninge today, ingedeya, bin ye, I see, date, inge Russia, haho, zoja, eya, dide. 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

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I saw your cattle coming in,

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I got this ring in Mexico, and no,

0: Howdy, friends. This is Randy Taylor, Cherokee Cowboy, with today's segment of Word with a Champ for Native Voice One.
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0: Today, Word with a Champ is roaming Wyoming. One of my favorite things in life since I attended college at the University of Wyoming just a couple of moons ago. One of my teammates was there riding saddle bronc horses. He now lives in Wyoming, and he's also the CEO of the Professional Rodeo Cowboys Association. It's always fun to catch up with Tommy Glass. Hello, Tom. Welcome back to the show.
3: Thank you for having me. Good to see you, my dear friend.
0: Man, it's the heat of the season. We're in Sheridan, Wyoming at the Sheridan WIO 96th Annual Rodeo and World Championship Indian Relay. What an exciting time in life for all of our participants, with the money, the big crowds, and all going on.
3: The rodeos have just got amazing. The committees keep adding more money. This may be one of the busiest weekends we have in the PRCA. Last week, the 4th of July ran. Came and went quickly, the way the 4th fell this week. And so now we're into the heat of the season. Just in Wyoming, we have Laramie, Casper, and Sheridan all going on the same weekend. Then Cheyenne's right on the coattails.
0: Something that I'm interested in is the feeder program into our sport, and obviously you and the PRCA has noted the Indian National Finals Rodeo Tour and their program and their finals and the talent in your recruiting.
3: There is a lot of talent in the Indian National Finals Rodeo. We're happy to sponsor permits for the winners. Also this year, the Calgary Stampede got involved. They sponsored a First Nation rodeo to all comers, and after several days of competition, the top two advanced to compete against the top five from Indian National Finals Tour. We awarded points to those, or permits, excuse me, to those that finished in the top two, and there's a lot of talent out there, Randy, in the Native communities.
0: Yes, sir. Well, you don't stop there. Coming up this October in 2026, we'll see the Indian National Finals Rodeo back at the South Point in Las Vegas, and there you will also distribute permits to the champions that are accept the criteria and scholarships towards entry fee.
3: Yes, it's an exciting program. It gives those that may not have the confidence to step out there, buy their permit, the funds to go down the road. It gives them an opportunity to test the water.
0: Well, it absolutely does, and it's also incentive to qualify for the Indian National Finals Rodeo and potentially go on to the Wrangler National Finals Rodeo. And Indian country always has a strong contention. There, a couple years ago, one night, they won $180,000 in one performance between four or five of them. It's fun to watch them go in the big leagues and set a precedent for Indian country.
3: We're very proud of Jake O'Roper. He was the first permit that we sponsored that made the NFR, so it's good to see him compete at the highest level.
0: Well, a Cherokee cowboy from Oklahoma, my home state, and a bareback rider, that was very fun for me to watch, of course. Tom, your career in the PRCA, let's talk a little bit about Tom. How do you get to be at such levels in something that you've obviously have a passion for?
3: Well, you have to have a passion for rodeo, and my whole life has been dedicated to rodeo. From the time I was a little kid, I dreamed of being a cowboy. That's all I wanted to be, was a cowboy. And then, you know, we high school rodeoed. We went to college and rodeoed in college, where we were teammates at University of Wyoming. Went on to the pro circuit, and then got involved, was president of Mountain State Circuit. When I got appointed to the State Board of Equalization by Governor Mead, I also got on the board of directors at the Cheyenne Frontier Days, so had a lot of experience at a lot of different levels.
0: One more question. Anything you can share with the youth listening to reach the levels that you have in anything that we want to do?
3: Always follow your dreams. You know, I was a young kid from the sand hills of Nebraska. Just had big dreams and set our sights high and follow our dreams. And God has a plan, and who knows where it may take us.
0: That's words of our champion and my friend, Tommy Glass. It's always good to see you, partner. God bless you.
3: Thank you, Randy. Appreciate
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1: Tom T. Hall, de Andre no Tande, to yat e bene good morning. 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

0: Live from NPR News in Washington, I'm Libby Casey. Iran says it is close to a final deal with Oman to reopen the Strait of Hormuz. But before that happens, Iran has some tough conditions for the U.S. NPR's Hadil Al-Shalchi reports.
1: Among other demands, Iran wants the U.S. to lift a naval blockade and sanctions and pay it reparations for war damages, high prices for the United States. Asla Aydan Tashbash is

0: soon Iran could face more internal unrest as its economy gets worse. Hedil Alshalchi, NPR News, Istanbul.
1: President Trump has named Will Scharf to be his new White House counsel. NPR's Franco Ordonez says Scharf will take over on September.

0: host the swearing-in ceremony this afternoon for Todd Blanche as Attorney General. Blanche was confirmed by the Senate early Saturday morning. Europe is bracing for another heat wave this week, its fifth since May. NPR's Eleanor Beardsley reports rapidly rising temperatures combined with intense drought conditions is also worsening the threat of wildfires.
1: A broad area of high

0: fires have already destroyed hundreds of thousands of acres this year in France and Spain. Eleanor Beardsley, NPR News, Paris.
1: It's NPR. Hundreds of thousands of rideshare drivers in California are prepared to form a union that will give them a place at the bargaining table with giants like

movie Spider-Man Brand New Day raked in more than $144 million domestically over its second weekend, according to studio estimates. It topped $1.6 billion worldwide in just 10 days, on track to become among the biggest blockbusters ever. NBA champ Don Nelson.

0: He is one of two coaches to have at least 250 wins with three franchises, Milwaukee, Dallas, and Golden State. He introduced what is now known as the point forward, shifting from big players to an offense focused on speed and the fast break. This is NPR News in Washington.
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VFM National Public Radio News Audrey the Hanik Day and Ade Nilsa Hudin Audrey the Hanik Day and Ade Sa Bahachnet Olesiat Ebenet. Good morning, Ade Insa.

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Marian shoot night with Diego a con it is the queer to know that this don't know a asa the most need in the attention the Shakur but it nige a con the a deal skin a adjust in the hunters on the hazard echoed out airport and nige jo e e ya aje ada wind in when at court is ya court is net or they got ni la to the wind davis e ya jo diego to e de ya to hot ego na ta han ne to ya e sa de da no tsang good morning.

whips and stripes. Country music still plays on the jukebox.

that big could not evacuate the Tabitiziana to Nere O'Kennigan Lake was yet in British Columbia, not Akaho, Georgia. I see a Kushinskin Lud was not a long take after Mila Tom. A conla sahol sahas I at the Kujil Ego Goshin patient I a other bay under a party because she would rescue the Hotiziata Nila Tok.

Yeah, they had it on us on get quite a yard to public service announcement. Lenny they yard the other batch or they shall did a yard to eight down other not a which usually quite a remnant of our community get a yard now who are other with other honey a business. Aha, yeah.

It means practicing self-care, supporting our mental health, staying active, eating nutritious foods, spending time with family and helping one another. From children to elders, every healthy choice helps our community grow stronger. Just like a seed grows into a strong plant, we can all grow into healthier, happier versions of ourselves. And the highlights of the fair, there'll be rodeo action, mud bogging, carnival, parade, fair activities, 4-H show, country dancing, cowboy church, royalty pageant, rodeo queen, and lots of food games and much, much more. So remember, the Raymond Alvejo Fair and Rodeo for 2026 is from August the 21st on through August the 23rd. From the soil beneath our feet to the soul within us, together we grow as a healthier community. And the committee would like to thank all the community, our community sponsors and volunteers, and make this a day to remember. And remember, the Raymond Alvejo Fair and Rodeo will be from August the 21st on through the 23rd. Soil to soul, growing a healthier community is the theme for this year's Raymond Alvejo Fair and Rodeo. Thank you.

Good morning, nitty gritty dirt band. 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Board of Trustees, Executive Division, Special Meeting, Dolesta Nitiche, Hushladgo, Old Kisha Dolesta Nila, after H.A. Yaha, 5 p.m. Gorea, Parent.

Martinez, Raymond Navajo Veteran Organization, Dohut Anal Sosiginil Sosalto. 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Dik a 2026 Ajo Basos in Nilito, a 2027 Ajo Basos Nada date Ahege, Ado recruitment do application Adnet or Leto, Raymond Alvo Fair and Rodeo Ajo Hot A, the parade Dike Ajo Traea, Kodahnet or Lacey, a Navigia del Tito Lace and his Nila Roger Martinez, Eot A. Auto 31st Raymond Alpha Fair and Rodeo Wellness Activities again Friday the 21st gonna aya 10 a.m. to 3 p.m. aya aja banda al dato lesige mountain bike pump track waliajane horseshoe pitching 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Ya Fry Bread Contest A Ato late August 22nd Gwinnett Asarib Gidas Canada Baha Dolzish Danila Beda Khalya Bikahoshin in the Oshin.

Dal Katie Day at that at that Aldrin is in a gay such a read all the children. Nagay London dona the hane Aldrin at the organized crime that they would ego Aldrin but the zen what that no. A ya what Hadra, though a ya di Nagay Kaya, a ya Ireland or the Dubai was ya Aldrin a quarter or Nisha Nigo go a ya Ado Tahit Tahot Ikiha Nigo Bahane. 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

0: The court has more than 70 allegations from students from the 1970s to 2010s involving nearly 50 adults. NPR's Ava Berger says the big question is how this could happen.
1: This is a school that is prestigious, with alums like Chapel Roan and Josh Groban. The report's findings offer us some clues. In many cases, it says adults were able to meet alone with students. At the same time, the children at the school had limited communication with their families. They were vulnerable because of their age, sexual identities, and lack of experience, and some were scared to report their abuse.
0: The report includes allegations of sexual abuse by the late convicted sex offender Jeffrey Epstein, who was an alumnus and donor. NPR first reported in February that Epstein met and groomed two young teenagers at the campus. China has evacuated more than 1.6 million people from their homes at risk from Typhoon Dolphin. Over 2,600 flights have been canceled as of this morning. A tropical cyclone landed in China over the weekend in Zhejiang province, which is where Jennifer Pak reports.
2: Torrential rainfall has drenched China's east coast. Parts of downtown Shanghai have been flooded with knee-deep water. Heavy rain is forecast to continue for a whole week, says meteorologist Tang Xiaojing from the China Meteorological Administration. The rainfall will cover more than 10 provinces and cities, she tells state broadcaster CCTV. Authorities have suspended some train services and canceled thousands of flights in multiple cities. Typhoon experts say the tropical storms are becoming more intense because of global warming. Jennifer Pak, NPR News, Jinhua City, Zhejiang Province.
0: Israeli Prime Minister Benjamin Netanyahu is pushing back against claims that Israel is retreating on several fronts. Speaking at the opening of a government meeting, Netanyahu says Israel will stand firm, even against pressure from its closest ally, the U.S. NPR's Enes Baba reports from Gaza.
3: Netanyahu went front by front this Sunday. On Iran, he praised President Trump and the U.S.-Israeli partnership against Iran's nuclear ambitions, saying that with or without an agreement, Iran will not get

0: Netanyahu rejected the 15-point document being discussed with Washington. He said Israeli forces will not withdraw until Hamas is fully disarmed, saying, quote, the heavy weapons, the less heavy weapons, all the weapons. He also said there will be no Palestinian state in Gaza or the West Bank as long as he remains prime minister.
1: Anas Baba reporting. It's NPR. Hollywood keeps setting new box office records this summer, but as NPR's Bob Mondello tells us, while dollar totals are up, attendance is down.
2: Spider-Man Brand New Day, The Odyssey, Toy Story 5, movie theaters are raking in so much cash.
3: We're going to need backup.
2: That forecasters say the film industry is on track to have its first $10 billion year since 2019. But through the end of July in 2019,

0: 7 years ago, the average movie ticket cost $9.16. Today, audience fondness for premium formats like IMAX has pushed the average ticket price above $13, which means fewer patrons for bigger event films. Whether that's sustainable is a big question, but this summer it's led to a slew of box office records, including the biggest overall weekend in Hollywood history. Bob Mondello, NPR News.
1: Two drivers of Mercedes-AMG cars have filed a class action lawsuit against the luxury car company, saying that the logo on their driver's seat can get so hot from the sun that it causes burns, and literally branded them. The plaintiffs allege a design defect puts the raised metal logo in contact with the driver's skin. They want Mercedes to compensate them for medical and other costs. The first and only person to break the sound barrier by car will try again this week. British driver Andy Green set the land speed record for a diesel-powered car 20 years ago in Utah. He'll try it again tomorrow, this time with a hydrogen-powered car. It's NPR News.
2: 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Other contributors include FJC, a foundation of donor-advised funds, working to maximize the impact

0: It's Morning Edition from NPR News. I'm A. Martinez in Culver City, California.
1: And I'm Leila Fadel in Washington, D.C. Tehran has laid out tough conditions for the U.S. to reopen the Strait of Hormuz, which may mean the talks drag on much longer.
0: Some experts say that could be a deliberate strategy to prolong negotiations so that President Trump goes into midterm elections even more unpopular than polls show he already is.
1: To understand this thinking better, we're joined by NPR's Hadil El-Shalchi in Istanbul. Good morning.
2: Good morning.
1: What is Iran saying it wants in order to make a deal to reopen the Strait of Hormuz?
2: So we know that the Secretary of Iran's Supreme National Security Council issued a statement over the weekend saying that Iran would only open the Strait of Hormuz, that key global waterway, if the U.S. lifted its naval blockade as well as sanctions. He said that the U.S. military must withdraw from around Iran, pay it reparations for war damages, release frozen Iranian assets, and end its attacks. Now, in the deal itself,

0: something the U.S. just would never agree to. What's Iran's strategy here?
1: Well, the conversation inside Iran is very much about President Trump's vulnerability ahead of the midterms. Iran is very aware of the U.S. political discourse. Iranian media tracks Trump's polling rates. It discusses how the Democratic Party's base is shifting. For example, a news agency closely tied to the Islamic Revolutionary Guard published an article entitled "The Iran War and the Start of Trump's Political Decline," outlining Trump's drop in popularity and the dilemma he faces if he continues the war. I spoke to Asla Aydin Tashbash, a fellow at the Brookings Institution who's been following the talks. She says that Iran

0: So like you said, Iran is keeping those demands as maximalist as possible and trying to push any nuclear talks further into the future. Iran has said maybe up to 4 months from now even. And that could force Trump to go into midterms with no Iranian deal, a weakened economy, and an angry base that disapproves of the war.
1: Could this backfire, though, for Iran?
0: Playing this long game doesn't come without risk. The U.S. has dealt Iran major blows in infrastructure and military, and if Iran doesn't

But Aydin Tashbash says that Iran and the U.S. have been thinking about each other for half a century and know each other's Achilles heel. And for Iran, there's precedent. The Iran hostage crisis of 1979 essentially caused

0: Trump, however, she says, has not been studying Iran. She says his administration has a disdain for Washington experts and policymakers, people who would have probably told Trump not to go to war.
1: NPR's Hadil El-Shalchi in Istanbul. Thank you, Hadil.
0: You're welcome.
2: For more on this, we called Holly.

0: minister is a fluent English speaker and got his PhD in the United Kingdom, who I assume is also doom-scrolling in the way that the president and vice president J.D. Vance is. So they're monitoring everything because they understand that this is a very key moment for their country because of this existential threat. And so they're trying to maximize their leverage in this moment and also in some ways hurt the president in a different way, one that doesn't require kinetic action.
1: We just heard Hadil Al-Shelshi mention the Iran hostage crisis in 1979 and how that damaged Jimmy Carter's reelection bid. Is this a much different situation, though, because President Trump is not going to run for another term, and maybe he's not as concerned as maybe another president would be when it comes to Republicans keeping hold of things in the midterms?
0: Well, to your point, the president, if he was on the ballot, I think it would matter to him more. That being said, the optics of this election alone, if the Republicans were to lose the House and the Senate, the optics of it would make his presidency not look good. And just overall, when I look at the bigger picture, we make a lot of comparisons to President Jimmy Carter in the context of Iran. But I think the one thing that the president's worried about most, and he said this, is that he's worried about being compared to President Herbert Hoover, who is the Republican that was synonymous with the economic collapse after the Great Depression. And so while this war is unclear how

0: growing inflation here, I think that that worry of what the U.S. economy will look like if this war drags out, that's really problematic, and what the optics will look like for the Trump presidency as it moves forward.
1: Do you think the Trump administration is as savvy as Iran is about the Iran regime and as deliberate?
0: I would say, unfortunately, the Iranians, especially when you have somebody like a key negotiator, Abbas Araghchi, who has had the Iran nuclear file for decades and worked alongside as a deputy foreign minister in a previous government, they have a really good read on U.S. thinking on Iran. And unfortunately, when I look at the terrain of the Trump administration, we have his son-in-law, Jared Kushner, and one of his close friends as key negotiator, Steve Witkoff. They don't have a real deep read on Iran. And of course, because of these firings over the years, they've fired some of the best and brightest on Iran. And as an Iran analyst myself here, I can say they've not been consulting many of us here in Washington either. So I think that there's an uneven advantage on this playing field at this juncture.
1: How much do you think that informs the way Iran negotiates with everything?
0: Well, I mean, I would say because there's so much experience with somebody like Abbas Araghchi, the Iranian foreign minister, I think that they really understand how to really push the buttons of negotiators. I remember famously in former negotiator Wendy Sherman's memoir, when she negotiated under the Barack Obama administration what became known as the Iran nuclear deal, she noted that at some point they had even made her cry. So, I mean, for me, there's a lot of maximalist demands being made in this moment because there's this recognition here that this is an unpopular war in the United States. It's impacting the U.S. economy. And this has become effectively a strategy-less war. There's also these reports, as we know from the past week, about these interceptors running out. So, you know, all of this is sending a message to Iran that if we hold on our maximalist demands long enough, we're going to get the deal that we want out of it. But it always has the option, of course, yeah, because we're dealing with a mercurial president like Donald Trump that actually could backfire on the Iranians.
1: Holly Degress is a senior fellow at the Washington Institute for Near East Policy. Holly, thanks.
2: Canadian wildfires have forced more than 20,000 people to flee the south-central part of British Columbia. At least one person has died. Dan Karpinchuk reports.
3: For the most part, fire crews had been holding their own. But after 70 new fires burst into life in the past week, new evacuation orders

0: EB says conditions in the Okanagan Valley are extremely dangerous and changing by the minute as the wildfires are moving incredibly quickly.
1: Air evacuations are underway for people cut off by the fire. Emergency teams continue to work and will work around the clock. We are coordinating resources across government and staying in constant contact with incident commanders and local government leaders. I have also been in contact with the Prime Minister, who has pledged his full support.
0: The Bald Range wildfire swept through the Okanagan Valley Friday night, forcing 20,000 people from their homes. The community of Summerlin was evacuated that night, sending 12,000 residents towards the city of Penticton further south. Julius Bloomfield, the mayor of Penticton, says the emergency declaration will allow his city to offer help, but not without a strain on resources.
2: We've had 10,000 people move in from Summerlin overnight. And it was a very, very fast-moving situation. And, you know, it obviously puts a big strain on facilities in Penticton in our busiest weekend of the season.
0: But Bloomfield says his community rose to the challenge, providing food, shelter, and aid to those fleeing. Penticton itself has been told to prepare for an evacuation alert if the wildfire heads its way. Taylor Coleman of the BC Wildfire Service provides a picture of what fire crews are up against.
3: Those fires are burning deep underground, becoming difficult to extinguish, and they're burning very hot. They're engulfing entire trees, not just smoldering along the ground. The fire behavior is rank 5, which is extremely aggressive and volatile.
0: Many of those fleeing only had time to gather a few possessions. And many, like John Middleton, whose daughter was caught in the Bald Range fire zone, say the situation changed so quickly.
4: Flames all over. She got some burns on her face, and they barely got out. It was crazy.
0: Declaring a state of emergency allows the province

On the next Fresh Air, journalist Gil Duran. He spent years following a small group of Silicon Valley billionaires and says they are at war with American democracy and winning. His new book is called The Nerd Right. Join us.

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0: good Tony.
1: Oh, I'm sorry.
2: And Dominic Sessa stars as Tony, and he is with us now. Good morning, Dominic. Thanks so much for joining us.
3: Good morning. How's it going?
2: Did you know anything about Anthony Bourdain, or like what did you know about him before you started working on this film?
3: Nothing really. I mean, I knew of him. I don't know. I guess I probably saw some YouTube videos of him, saw him on the TV. My mom was probably watching his shows.
2: I would have been that mom watching Anthony Bourdain.
3: Yeah, exactly.
2: What about this project attracted you?
3: For one, it was an opportunity to learn about this person who I had an awareness of and knew was kind of seen as this prophet. After he died, a lot of people in my generation started to read his work and become more interested in him because this is such a specific time in his life that's not documented fully, but in that we were able to tell and express a lot of our own stories, you know, and I think that was really attractive.
2: So would you say that there are kind of some parallels between Anthony Bourdain's story and yours in the sense that you were a hockey player, you were playing at Deerfield, thought that was going to be your path, and then you had an injury, a serious injury?
3: Yeah. And the way we tell the story in the movie, the character has this ambition to be like, you know, the next great American novelist, and then, right, this environment is sort of thrust upon him. And for me, similarly, like, I was like, I play hockey, like, this is what I'm going to do, but really didn't have anything to show for it. At a certain point, I made a choice to kind of do something that I knew was going to be hard and I knew I was going to be uncomfortable in, but in that, I found something that I actually had control with, you know, and I think similarly, Tony starts to develop a sense of self-control and self-awareness and direction.
2: And it's a coming-of-age story, like your breakout film debut. How did that experience with working on The Holdovers prepare you for this role?
3: I was surrounded by the best possible people. It's easy, I think, when you're like a teenager in your early 20s and you're on movie sets, you can get easily corrupted, you know, if you're around the wrong people.
2: Why is it? Because people are always like dabbing your brow or whatever. Like, I've never been on one, so you have to tell me.
3: No, yeah, they treat you like you're made of glass sometimes, and sometimes you need to get your ass kicked.

0: I mean, he's a goat in his own right.
1: Yeah, I mean, he's such a legend. Well, I'm looking at this like, you know, like, is he going to, like, start bossing me around? Like, but he gave everybody, like, so much space. And him doing everything possible to make me better, for someone like him to do that means the world to, for a young actor like myself.
0: Your character is kind of a jerk.
1: Yeah, yeah.
0: Like, as a mom myself, I really wanted to, like, snatch him up and be like, excuse me. Get it together.
1: When I think about myself, there's always something that I can point at and be like, this behavior of mine is a result of me being immature, you know, young man. And I'm constantly trying to, you know, play this role of like an adult and someone who's got it together and is mature, right? And like, I think that's the pressure a lot of us face at a young age. And within us all is kind of this experimental phase that we're in that we need to explore and make mistakes. And I don't look at that behavior as like defining characteristics, you know, like it's just kind of a byproduct of the growing pains we're all going through, you know. And I think that's why it's relatable, and you understand it's really a

I'm on a date or something, I try to use big words to like sound more intelligent than I am. And like, it's wanting respect and wanting to be viewed in a way, kind of like wearing and masking this status that you haven't necessarily earned yet. Mm-hmm. I think in our lives, doing these things that were genuinely hard and putting ourselves in difficult situations so that we could sort of be beaten down and realize that, you know, leading with integrity and actually doing something truthfully and honestly.

0: discovery for you, if I can put it that way.
1: Of course, yeah. What's so lucky about doing this kind of work, you know, it's fun to be able to act and like play characters, but when you get, this is a, you know, unique opportunity, was, you know, working with someone like Matt, who
0: Matt Johnson being the
1: director.

0: This is NPR News.
1: Texas has the fastest growing data center market in the country, but Governor Greg Abbott has effectively put a pause on new data centers while the state reviews their impact.
2: The governor does have to balance the intense opposition combined with the actual economic benefits that data centers provide.
1: I'm Elsa Chang. That's on All Things Considered from NPR News.

0: Officials report more than 9,000 acres burned and more than 900 structures damaged or destroyed around Airway Heights, Nine Mile Falls, and Meade. Evacuation orders there were scaled back, though the hardest hit neighborhoods still have not been cleared to return. Farther west, the Little Giant Fire in Leavenworth is more than 110,000 acres, with Go Now evacuations currently posted. Oregon's big grass fire near Jordan Valley has grown to about 500,000 acres. And the Grasshopper Fire has triggered evacuation orders in Wasco, Clackamas, and Hood River counties. For NPR News, I'm Kate Stone in Seattle.
1: Red flag warnings are in effect today in parts of Wyoming, Idaho, and South Dakota. This is NPR News from Washington. Iran's foreign ministry says the country has a series of demands the U.S. must meet before Iran will allow commercial ship traffic to pass through the Strait of Hormuz again. Those demands include the U.S. Navy ending its blockade of Iranian ports, the lifting of sanctions, and the U.S. paying compensation to Iran for the damage done by American airstrikes. Researchers say a new AI chatbot could make it easier for authorities to track down works of art stolen by the Nazis during World War II. NPR's Chloe Veltman says roughly a fifth of the more than 600,000 stolen works have yet to be reclaimed.
2: The goal of Santa Clara University's AI provenance assistant is to allow users to conduct research across many disparate databases around the world that contain records about art stolen by Nazis. Business school professor Michael Santoro helped develop it.
3: We are applying AI tools to make it easier to make the kinds of connections that seasoned researchers would have to spend a long time having to do manually.
2: But the chatbot currently only scrapes records from a single database, and some researchers in the field of Nazi-looted art say they are skeptical about its potential expansion because many archives remain undigitized and are subject to privacy laws. Chloe Veltman, NPR News.
1: I'm Dave Mattingly, NPR News.

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1: It's Morning Edition from NPR News. I'm Leila Fadel in Washington, D.C.
2: And Amy Martinez in Culver City, California. Nearly 30 years after Tupac Shakur was killed, a former gang member goes on trial today for his murder. Shakur got into a fight in the lobby of the Las Vegas MGM Grand Hotel in 1996. A few hours later, he was hit in a drive-by shooting and died 6 days later. Since then, there have been all sorts of theories about who did it. Reporter Steve Futterman is in Las Vegas for the trial.

0: punching Anderson. Others get involved before it's broken up. The prosecution believes the fatal shooting of Shakur a couple hours later was retaliation for that. Prosecutors say the man on trial, Dwayne Davis, orchestrated the killing and provided the gun. He was also allegedly in the vehicle that drove up next to Shakur when he was shot. Now, police knew much of this almost from the start, but they never had enough evidence to bring charges.
1: Okay, so there are charges now. So what has changed?
0: Well, in 2019, Dwayne Davis wrote a memoir, and in that book, he talked about being in the vehicle, supplying the weapon. Well, you can imagine what Las Vegas police thought when they saw that. They reopened the investigation. Still, it took 4 years to bring charges. The key part of the prosecution's case against Davis is going to be what he said. Here's Lori Levinson. She's a former federal prosecutor who's not involved in this case.
2: The prosecutors don't really have any direct evidence in this case. They don't have physical evidence or even the eyewitnesses. What they have are Davis's own words, and that's what they plan to use to try to convict him in this case.
0: Now, also in 2008, Davis did tell law enforcement what he knew about the killing. Davis and his attorneys say it was supposed to be confidential. Well, it was, until Davis talked about it in his book and interviews. When that happened, the court ruled he violated the confidentiality agreement, and it will be used in court.
1: All right, so what kind of a case will the defense put on?
0: The defense strategy seems to be twofold. It admits that Davis may have said these things, but argues that he was fabricating and embellishing to help increase sales of his book and embellishing for law enforcement to avoid drug charges. On top of that, Davis claims he was not even here in Vegas the night of the killing, and the defense is expected to call witnesses who will try to back that up.
1: All right, Steve, 30 years later, I mean, Tupac Shakur is still larger than life in the world of hip-hop.
0: Well, he is definitely an icon. Many hip-hop stars of today view him as a major influence. Yesterday, I spoke to a young man here in Las Vegas, Tim Dunk. He was born the year Shakur died.

0: testimony is expected to last around a month, and the trial will be televised.
1: All right, that's Steve Futterman in Las Vegas. Steve, thanks a lot.
0: Thank you, Abe.
2: The federal agency in charge of the nation's airspace says it's time for a reboot. The Federal Aviation Administration is turning to technology, including artificial intelligence, to make flying more efficient. NPR's Joel Rose reports on how airlines are already using similar tools.
3: Alaska Airlines operates roughly 1,500 flights a day, most of them guided by a team of dispatchers on the sixth floor of an office building near the Seattle-Tacoma International Airport, known as the Hub.
4: This one is destined for San Diego. The origin is Chicago O'Hare.
3: Alec Mead is a manager in Alaska's Network Operations Center, basically the airline's brain. It's a big open room full of flat-screen monitors. Dispatchers sit surrounded by as many as five screens, showing them real-time air traffic, weather, wind patterns, and more. It's a lot to process. But these days, Mead says the dispatchers are getting some help from a software tool called Flyways AI.
4: It ingests all that information from the National Airspace System, and it really kind of puts it all together in a nice little package for the dispatcher to kind of look at, take some options, maybe play around with some different ideas, and then pick the most efficient and the safest route.
3: Alaska was the first airline to start using Flyways back in 2021 to do things that would be challenging, if not impossible, for a human dispatcher. Captain Brett Payton directs Alaska's Network Operations Center.
5: It doesn't decide the route or waypoints that a dispatcher uses to get an airplane from A to B, but it does help provide suggestions that might be more efficient. That's where Flyways is really excelling for us.
3: Alaska says it's saving thousands of hours in the air and roughly a million gallons of fuel per year because of Flyways. So how does it work? Basically, by crunching all of that data, air traffic, wind, weather, to anticipate what is going

0: analytics can make the entire U.S. airspace work better, too.
1: I think we've got a real opportunity to do something transformational with AI.
0: That's the head of the Federal Aviation Administration, Brian Bedford, speaking at an industry conference in May. Bedford says the U.S. airspace is safe today because air traffic controllers make sure planes are separated from each other

Space Intelligence, the company that built Flyways, speaking on the podcast Crossing the Valley last year. Buckendorf says his company worked closely with Alaska to build Flyways from the ground up to help dispatchers adjust to this new way of working.

0: adjustments to schedules and routes. The FAA is so convinced that it announced a major contract with Airspace Intelligence in June for nearly $900 million to modernize the nation's airspace. The FAA says the goal is to help air traffic controllers, not replace them. But skeptics wonder if this technology can scale up, from helping airline dispatchers to optimizing the entire U.S. airspace, which is the busiest and most complex in the world. Brett Payton at Alaska Airlines says dispatchers there were skeptical too.
1: It took a while for us to convince the dispatch group that it is what we say it is, which is a decision-making aid and not a tool that's going to run rogue and make weird decisions for the dispatcher. And it happened relatively quickly once dispatchers saw the true results that were pretty immediate.
0: Payton says he gets the skepticism about AI in aviation. But if it's done well, he says, with the right limits, it can work. Joel Rose, NPR News.
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0: Younger siblings out there, do you feel worse off than your big brothers or sisters? Well, childhood sickness caused by your sibling could be to blame. That's next time, Here and Now.
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2: Good morning, Amy Martinez. When Dallas Mavericks rookie Cooper Flagg stepped onto an NBA court for his first game, his jersey had a debut patch on it. That patch was removed after the game and put on one trading card. The Mavericks offered a trade to whoever pulls the card. 2 season tickets for 32 years, a signed jersey, private photo shoots, tours, and an all-expenses-paid road trip with the team. But if a lucky fan keeps the card, it could sell for more than $1 million. It's Morning Edition.
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0: From Jarl and Pamela Moan, focusing on civil liberties, foster youth, public radio, and the arts. And from the William T. Grant Foundation, supporting research to improve the lives of young people at WTGrantFDN.org.
1: It's Morning Edition from NPR News. I'm Leila Faudin.
2: And I'm Amy Martinez. Warnings about low T, low testosterone, are all over social media. And the military plans to start screening service members for their hormone levels. NPR's Will Stone reports on who really needs testosterone therapy.
3: A few times, Jamin Brombot suspected he might have low testosterone. So he got his numbers checked. Turned out they were normal.
4: It was more my sleep and stress and everything else that was causing these symptoms. So
3: Brombot is a urologist at Orlando Health in Florida, so he knows what to look for. Depressed mood, fatigue, reduced libido, weight gain, trouble concentrating, all of these can be signs.
4: Most of the questions were so vague, so it can also be very situational.
3: That's why guidelines recommend that men get tested twice and evaluated by a clinician.

0: get testosterone. They don't even do all the testing. They don't do the follow-up.
1: In fact, one study published in 2022 sent secret shoppers to online clinics. It found most were ready to prescribe, even though the patient in question had normal levels. Social media is full of low-T content. It's often framed as a crisis of masculinity, even for younger men. Some clinics tap into these fears and pitch testosterone for optimization, longevity, confidence, focus, and strength.
2: The goal of testosterone therapy isn't peak performance. It's not some drug to promise this fountain of youth.
1: Dr. Helen Burney is director of male sexual and reproductive medicine at Indiana University.
2: It is restoring normal physiology in men who have a true deficiency.
1: She says testosterone isn't just about sexual health either.
2: It's really, really important for our overall health, for muscle, for bone, for energy, for moods.
1: The underlying causes for testosterone deficiency vary. There are some relatively rare medical conditions, for example, related to genetics. For most men, it's not that. Testosterone declines with age, but Burney says in younger and middle-aged men, it's related to more than aging. Obesity, diabetes, sleep apnea, and other medical conditions can all contribute. And while you can try to correct those issues first, that's not always realistic.
2: Think of the 60-year-old guy who's got low testosterone, he's tired, he's overweight, you know, he feels terrible. And now I'm telling him, go to the gym, man, go work out. Well, it's kind of like pushing a huge boulder up and up Battle Hill, right?
1: So, she says, sometimes a patient can start testosterone therapy while making these other lifestyle changes too. There are downsides. It suppresses sperm production and over time can lead to permanent infertility. About a decade ago, concerns about heart attack and stroke led drug makers to launch a big safety study. That ultimately did not find an increased risk of major cardiovascular events, though it did find some other harms, like fractures. Dr. Steven Nissen is a cardiologist at the Cleveland Clinic who led that trial. He points out they used a gel, not injectables, and made sure testosterone levels did not go above the upper limit of normal.
3: We used the drug in a very specific way, and we have a very reasonable answer. But I would not feel good if our study resulted in the unrestrained use of testosterone in ways that we didn't study.
1: It's a message that can be tough to get across in a culture brimming with high T content. Will Stone, NPR News.
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0: NPR News. I'm Amy Martinez.
1: And I'm Leila Fadel. There's an election in England on Thursday with a unique candidate. It's a comedian with a trash can on his head. NPR's Lauren Freyer explains what's going on in

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1: The Conservative Party candidate, 25,000.
0: On stage next to candidates from mainstream parties.
1: The official monster raving loony party, 125.
0: There are often a handful of satirical ones.
1: Hughes, David, Stephen, commonly known as Lord Buckethead.
0: Lord Buckethead wears a Darth Vader type costume. There's another candidate who's registered his name as none of the above. The most famous, though, is Count Binface.
2: My name's Count Binface, intergalactic space warrior, leader of the Recyclones from planet Sigma 9.
0: Who says he's from an alien planet, wears a trash bin on his head, and has a YouTube channel of his own music videos.
3: Business election is kind of rubbish, and rubbish is my thing.
0: Binface's real name is John Harvey, a 46-year-old comedian with an Oxford Classics degree. He'd only go on record in character. NPR met him in a TV studio in central London. He was in full costume, a black bodysuit, silver cape, and a metal garbage can on his head in the middle of a heat wave.
4: Oh, it's hot here, partly because of my armor and partly because you're cooking the planet with human-made climate change. You idiots.
0: Speaking through a slit in the front, Binface rattles off his campaign promises.
4: Building one affordable house, nationalizing a debt.
0: Cutting your taxes, he says, and raising everyone else's. Capping the price of croissants, and moving the hand dryer in the men's room of a certain pub to what he calls a more sensible location.
4: Do you want to be using the urinal and have another human blasting your bits?
0: For years, Binface has run against prime ministers, getting only a handful of votes. But in this election, he's forecast to win more votes than ever before. The race is here in Clacton.
5: Try your luck today.
0: An economically ailing town with a seaside pier and amusement park rides. Represented in Parliament by Nigel Farage, the far-right anti-immigrant Brexit campaigner. He called a special election to rerun for his own seat, saying the establishment

0: under investigation for failing to declare millions in donations from crypto billionaires. Farage says he wasn't required to declare them. Other parties have nevertheless refused to field candidates, leaving Binface as Farage's main competitor.
1: I would not accept £5 million donations from crypto billionaires on your planet.
0: That message resonates with some voters. One poll shows Brits overall favor Binface over Farage. But when NPR asked voters in Clacton...
2: Nigel Farage is obviously very popular with Clacton people.
3: The cost of living is going up and up and up.
4: Maybe Count Binface would do more for Clacton, because what he's actually showing, though, is how laughable British politics has become.
5: To be running for MP, you need to do something good for country. It's not a joke, it's not a laugh.
0: That was Adrian Rogers, Helen Matthews, Cameron Jandari, and Mohammed Najib. One person who did laugh was pollster John Curtis when I phoned him to ask about this candidate with a bin on his head.
6: Look, if you don't like Nigel Farage, you have to decide what you're going to do.
0: He predicts turnout will be low, Farage will win, but that Binface will get a fair number of protest votes.

0: night, and whoever it is, and you hold them to account. Literally, in my case.
1: Account, Binface, is here to prove a point. But he also might do well enough to get his deposit back this time. Lauren Freyer, NPR News Incorporated.

0: desperate. They're grabbing some work gloves, heading to a park, and helping remove buckthorn shrubs. Here's Nicole Kai of Minnesota Public Radio.
1: More than 50 people showed up to clear the invasive shrubs along a trail at a Minneapolis park. Some used loppers to cut through the buckthorn, others piled branches, all stopping every so often to introduce themselves. Andrew Johnson drove from a nearby suburb after spotting the event on Reddit.
2: I'm single, ready to mingle, whether that be for a romantic partner or, I guess, making friends around the cities. I don't really like dating apps. I think seeing people in person mingling is more organic.
1: The Buckthorn Removal Singles Club is a new meetup every Sunday at this park. Organizer William Cook says the idea came to him after noticing how much buckthorn had taken over.
3: I was just looking and seeing how much buckthorn there was, and I was thinking this would take an army of people to remove, and got me thinking maybe just put the two ideas together, have people meet each other in a very human way, while also getting rid of the buckthorn.
1: He printed out four flyers advertising the club and hung them up in neighborhood coffee shops. That was all he did, until people shared photos online, which spread like, well, buckthorn. Some came looking for a date, others just wanted to meet new people while helping the environment. For Corrine Bowie, the event checked both boxes.
4: As a queer person, it's harder to meet people, but I figured there's gotta be some gays out here trying to help the earth.
1: She says reducing invasive species like buckthorn so native plants can grow was part of the appeal.
4: It doesn't hurt that buckthorn is just such a fun word too. Singles Buckthorn Removal Club. Come on.
5: Kinda has a ring to it.
4: Yes, it does.
1: By the end of the morning, volunteers had cleared piles and piles of buckthorn and swapped phone numbers. Some stuck around afterward for coffee. Cook says the club will continue meeting every weekend until it's too cold outside. He hopes people leave with a stronger connection to the park and maybe each other. For NPR News, I'm Nicole Kai in Minneapolis.
0: This is Morning Edition from NPR News. I'm Amy Martinez.
6: And I'm Leila Fadel.

0: Good morning. The economy lost jobs in July, and 250,000 people stopped looking for work. We get an update on inflation this week. What is the likely next move for the Federal Reserve? It's Morning Edition from NPR News. An elite art school where Jeffrey Epstein allegedly preyed on students reveals sexual abuse going back to the 1950s. Emmy Martinez.
1: And I'm Leila Faldin. There are allegations against almost 50 adults. A former student there shares his story. Also, Israeli Prime Minister Benjamin Netanyahu rejected the 15-point plan from President Trump's Board of Peace. And the fight over James Tallarico's faith and how it informs his politics in the Texas Senate race. It's Monday, August 10th. On this day in 1846, the Smithsonian Institution was established. The news is next.
2: Live from NPR News in Washington, I'm Libby Casey. Stocks open lower this morning as investors watch for new inflation numbers this week. NPR's Scott Horsley reports the Dow Jones Industrial Average slipped about 75 points in early trading.
3: Crude oil prices rose as tanker traffic and the Strait of Hormuz remained snarled. The U.S. benchmark rose to a little under $80 a barrel. Retail gasoline prices have been falling in recent days. AAA puts the average price at just over $4 a gallon. That's about a buck a gallon higher than gas cost before the U.S. launched its war with Iran. Gasoline prices have been one of the main drivers of inflation in recent months. The Labor Department is set to deliver its latest cost of living report on Wednesday. And it was another big box office weekend for Spider-Man. The latest installment of the Marvel franchise has sold nearly $1.7 billion worth of tickets worldwide in just 10 days. Scott Horsley, NPR News, Washington.
2: At least 12 people are dead and several dozen more injured after Ukrainian drones struck a major oil region in central western Russia. The strike is the latest in an ongoing Ukrainian campaign to target Russia's energy sector. From Moscow, NPR's Charles Maines has more.
4: The drones struck the city of Nizhny Kamsk in the Republic of Tatarstan, one of Russia's most technologically advanced oil-producing regions. Videos shared online appeared to show at least one refinery in flames, sending a large plume of smoke skyward. Local authorities said the Ukrainian drones also struck civilian targets. The head of the republic called for an official period of mourning to honor the dead. The attack is the latest in a series of strikes targeting Russia's energy sector, key to funding Russia's ongoing military operations, says Ukraine. The drone strikes have also caused gas shortages across Russia, a crisis the government has somewhat eased by reverting to the sale of dirtier, lower-grade fuel. Charles Maines, NPR News, Moscow.
2: The Pentagon is pushing U.S. defense contractors to speed up production of some key weapons systems amid concerns about depleted stockpiles as the war with Iran moves through its sixth month. NPR's Kat Lonsdorf reports.
5: In a statement, Pentagon spokesperson Sean Parnell confirmed the department made efforts in the past week to significantly speed up munitions production. He said that the U.S. is focused on acquiring more to provide, quote, the weapons our warfighters need at the pace the threat demands. But he also said the effort was not new, that it was part of a broader plan to modernize the department, one that began before the U.S. launched war in Iran in February. The administration has repeatedly denied reports that some missile stockpiles have been depleted in this war. Such weapons often take years to replenish. Kat Lonsdorf, NPR News, Washington.
2: President Trump is hosting the swearing-in ceremony today for Todd Blanche as Attorney General. Blanche was confirmed by the Senate early Saturday morning by the narrowest of margins. He was opposed by Republicans Susan Collins of Maine and Lisa Murkowski of Alaska. You're listening to NPR News. A powerful earthquake shook Colombia and Ecuador this morning, prompting evacuations from homes and other buildings. The U.S. Geological Survey reports a 7.4 magnitude quake with the epicenter about 250 miles west of Colombia's capital, Bogota. It follows two devastating earthquakes in Venezuela in June that destroyed hundreds of buildings and killed more than 5,000 people. Polling shows most Americans believe young adults in the U.S. have a harder time financially than their parents did at their age. NPR's Jennifer Ludden says many parents are helping to support their children well into adulthood.
6: When Mabel Lego and her husband retired to South Carolina this year, they made sure there was room for their 39-year-old son who lives with them. His job paid low wages and no benefits, and Lego says rents are way too high.
7: The young people have really been shafted. big time.
6: In the pricey Seattle area, one of David Zuccaro's 30-something daughters moved back home to cut costs, and the other wants to.
8: When I look at the salaries these kids make, I'm like, how can you not live on this? But they can't.
6: The share of adults under 35 living with parents has shot up dramatically in the past two decades.

0: Troops from the U.S. and South Korea will begin semi-annual joint exercises this week. Last Thursday, North Korea resumed ballistic missile testing activities that are banned by the U.N. 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
2: Yat e hadit ano tangi kwaet e yaton ge rema Navajo Fair and Rodeo. 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Dan Hisne Edo Dago email at ilil wanonamoody@gmail.com. 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Nanalto Ramanavho School Board Incorporated, Ramanavho Chapter, Ramanavho Fair and Rodeo, AA Yadiko Eka the Hot Inger Accidents, Injuries, Edo Dat, Ida Yichkonda, Yo Idelo, the Jo AA Yadido, Epe Bansalada, Do Leila, Do. A day with a Saturday, August the 22nd, Gwena, a Saturday morning parade, Do Le, Naida Kidney, Holongo, Wanona Moody, which on Dilne. AA ya 505-356-6991 erota text the 31st annual Ramanavho Fair and Rodeo Parade will happen on August the 22nd here in Pine Hill, New Mexico. And remember, the theme is soil to soul, growing a healthier community. And for a parade entry fee, general is $80, school and educational $60, political $250, royalty $50. Categories will be general, flat, royalty, dancers, band, schools, and political. Saturday morning parade lineup time will be 7 a.m. Parade will begin at 9 a.m. Parade route BIA Route 122 to BIA Route 140. And parade guidelines. Parade fee payment must be made prior to lineup. Registration. Early registration is encouraged. 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Raymond Navajo School Board Incorporated, Raymond Navajo Chapter, Raymond Navajo Fair and Rodeo will not be responsible for accident, injuries, damages, or loss of property during the duration of the fair. This will be an alcohol and drug-free event. 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Auto to a yati quite a volunteers, D.A. Akunet, D. August 22nd, Gunet, Raymond Alho Parade, Ajabana, Al Dato Baha, Al Jisho. Traffic control, it's a bigo da yoke, do float line up, a trago. Auto information booth, it or da information table, a na kiko dane. Akon, D. Aja volunteers, Gaya, they free pass to the fair, Ishin Aya, Asa, Jint A. Anik. Ajibik ayasto kasi hatol sosto ado in da e anik esto yin lunch will be an astane ado in da t-shirt also hach en hodol ni ako e ajo volunteer at e shlishnin zingo go e one no na ajibik on hodil ne 505-356-6991. Volunteers wanted during the Raymond Alho Fair and Parade on August the 22nd, positions to volunteer are traffic control. They need 8 volunteers and float lineup 3 volunteers and information table 2. Volunteers will get a free day pass to the fair. Lunch will be on them and free t-shirt. If you are interested or if you have any questions, you can contact Winona at 505-356-6991.

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Hi, this is KTDB FM. Yeah, the Laoli. Yeah. It's a Monday morning, Hanisha. Oh, I seen Janotis. Good morning, and Kitahaljinizi, not 80 dollars at all. The Haningish, as banat old Kitato. Yat Aslanajan. Yat been a good morning, yat DJ Ayan is not Jingo Yost Castle.

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1: Morning party shifting base. It's morning edition from NPR News. The murder trial for the killing of Tupac begins today. I'm Layla Faldin.
2: And I'm E. Martinez. A former gang member wrote in a memoir that he supplied the gun used in the drive-by shooting. That pushed police to reopen the case. Also, Alaska Airlines uses a startup's AI to help plot more efficient flight routes. And now the FAA wants to use that tech for air traffic controllers. And a new biopic shows how a young kid named Tony became Anthony Bourdain. It's Monday, August 10th. Antonio Banderas, who co-stars as Tony's mentor, turns 66 years old today. News is next.
3: Live from NPR News in Washington, I'm Libby Casey. Israeli Prime Minister Benjamin Netanyahu has rejected President Trump's peace plan for Gaza. Netanyahu says Israeli forces will not withdraw from Gaza until Hamas disarms first. His comments yesterday came a little over a week after Trump announced that his Board of Peace had reached what he called a historic agreement. Longtime U.S. diplomat Richard Haas tells NPR that Netanyahu is focused on saving his own political future ahead of elections in October.
4: On one hand, his biggest claim to political power is that he has managed Israel's relationship with its most important patron, the United States. On the other hand, he's got to look independent. He's got to look strong. So I think it's a real dilemma for the prime minister. And the question for the president is how much he lets this go and how much does he pile on in frustration.
3: Israel still controls roughly 70% of Gaza, according to Palestinian officials and aid agencies. Wildfires have led to evacuations throughout western portions of the U.S. and in Canada. NPR's Shondalise Duster has more.
5: Evacuation orders have been issued across western parts of the U.S. and southwest Canada as extremely hot and dry conditions fuel the spread of wildfires in the region. In Utah, officials say close to a dozen active wildfires have scorched more than 300,000 acres as of Sunday evening. Fire officials say two helicopter pilots died on Friday while battling a wildfire in the state that has burned over 100,000 acres. The National Interagency Fire Center says firefighters are working to contain more than 90 large wildfires across the U.S. The center also says more than 180 new fires, including eight large ones, have been reported nationwide since Saturday. A state of emergency has also been declared in Canada's British Columbia province, where more than 100 wildfires are burning. Shondalise Duster, NPR News.
3: A former gang member is going on trial today in Nevada for the 1996 murder of hip-hop icon Tupac Shakur. Steve Futterman has more from Las Vegas.
6: Dwayne Davis, a former influential gang member, is accused of orchestrating the killing of Shakur. Prosecutors say it was a retaliation hit 2 hours after Shakur and his entourage were in an altercation with another gang member, Orlando Anderson. The case against Davis focuses on what he himself has said previously,

0: Davis claims his comments in the book were an embellishment to increase sales. In addition, he says he wasn't even in Las Vegas the night of the shooting. For NPR News, I'm Steve Futterman in Las Vegas.
1: The United Kingdom and France are bracing for a fifth heat wave of summer. Western Europe notched its highest average temperatures ever in June and July. It's NPR. Airlines are exploring how artificial intelligence could help set ticket prices by analyzing demand, available seats, and competing fares in real time. NPR's Windsor Johnston reports economists say the technology could also make airfare less transparent and harder for regulators to oversee.
2: Airlines have long adjusted fares as flights fill up. Carnegie Mellon economist Aniko Ori says AI could process more data and change prices continuously. But it's unclear whether airline algorithms would push fares higher or lower or offer different prices to different travelers. Ori says regulation is already falling behind.
3: I'm pretty convinced that AI is advancing faster than consumer protection rules. And I think we don't understand many consequences of AI very well yet, in particular in kind of competitive settings.
2: Ori says airlines are especially complicated because prices must account for demand, connecting flights, and the number of seats still available. Windsor Johnston, NPR News.
1: China has evacuated more than 1.6 million people from their homes at risk from Typhoon Dolphin. Over 2,600 flights have been canceled as of this morning, and heavy rain is forecast to continue for a week. The next battlegrounds for primary fights are in Wisconsin, Minnesota, Connecticut, and Vermont, which all host elections tomorrow, and South Carolina, where there's a special primary for the GOP nomination to replace the late Senator Lindsey Graham. Progressive candidates are taking on establishment Democrats for governor in Wisconsin and U.S. Senate in Minnesota. This is NPR News in Washington.
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5: You're listening to KTDB FM. Yat e hade been the innocent and need the church is order to go on it. Kakoea Anahosis in Toya at Esna. Aja good morning. Eya do lace a storm. A con di a yaha tahane gede yato negade o tahane esto London holiere. Aja de yato di the negate Irish holiek ado. Organized crime gain that a what our John da at the Jaco de Cont, base or dot issue zeta hot ego, Ajit, date bits on the Tahiti Gay hot out the initial deep has on it and Lingi Yego with Zilo eta yeet hiko ye at a jo a ya organized crime de sne a ya alons as a zingo. But it's sort of a young Ireland hold ye. Ajugo, a court, a net or lit Dubai, dot a nila ato. 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I don't know it's at that Nizan Tina Conilla, a bit on the inanda has it anila. A conti virus gave bandy bug you will ye go beo jige eya. E a lago it a hidel neha nigo hot a banaha neto bitch a zege eya at denda nila ato. No approved vaccine or treatment than Nila Alto. Who, a Nigo World Health Organization, alone is a Dahagi Tedros, Gabri, yes, Eya, no, Ebola, well, Yehege, E Yego, as Antos Neta Nila Alto, a con E Yego, it a healthcare, but it Ege, Quakas, Angi, and Nahot, it all Eya, that Janila. I don't know if you are a congressional Democrat, but I don't know if you are a Catholic. I don't know if you are a Trump administration. I don't know if you are a Catholic. I don't know if you family members. I don't know if you are a Catholic. I don't know if family members. I don't know if you are a Catholic. Depart that just as that just on ya had the genius of that depart that you la la dane. Ede ya Associated Press a agenals cargo go shoot apes beta holds and no apen not shut down ne. Hashla din bigako active duty troops and lininge a agenals spouses or parents a ya could that you la la dane. Aja immigration authorities that have been detained at the Gila Dane con Democrats and Linichi the Moyeta Yego Bazila Bitska Ochinal Toska de Dila Department of Homeland Security, Chinta Yilado Defense Department or Department of Veterans Affairs, a con Ado and the Pentagon, though, did Aja DHS de Lini a young Dolka, Eda, what are Kitten Dajil Nisho, Dajit. 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Ede ya thought I'll not a hunnet on a way Bogota, Columbia, dot a hunnet or a yaham. Net nahas not a net eyes at Ayego nahas not 7.4. Added a yanal kit and no ya that had net a thought Ede ya thought. Nagre Bogota, Colombia, Hualiere, Hutam. 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

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Well, yeah. Good morning. Yeah, day. Good morning. I've been at it. I know it's fine. Kade ya to nge na tin tha da hazun e pe pe la os ke to na e da don no which na da il ke ha e la today. So let me see the today e ya Tuesday Monday kwa sa so AAA, Board of Trustees Executive Division Special Meeting, do list on this, let it get out of cans, go AAA, 5 p.m., go do list on this, to, Nere Special Meeting, do list on the Parent Resource Center, do list on to, hush, let it go do list on Nila, to AAA, to, can I, that A, la, yat, A, have been a Monday morning, August the 10th, on I, old cost.

good morning. I didn't uncle to Jonogo Yachin. 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Nijonogo named Zado Nan Nishi Binda Nadan Nage, Eba Shehilia. Good morning, last thought. Nadina or Shishan Kishinada has net only Wailing a Yawal Yah.

Good morning, Idi. 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Idi Adrena de Nostan de Ton. Yat good morning. Good Monday morning. 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Yat a dole lan con good morning dole sto in the Ayaham. Negate all that Aya at all his kid and the teacher in the hot. 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

0: I'm Louise Schiavone. In South America, at least 20 people are dead after a powerful earthquake has struck Colombia. According to the U.S. Geological Survey, the 7.4 magnitude earthquake struck western Colombia and could be felt as far away as Venezuela and Ecuador. NPR's Carrie Kahn reports.
1: The strong quake struck early Monday morning, rattling buildings and homes in the Chocó region, some 150 miles west of the Colombian capital, Bogotá. The USGS said the tremor struck at a depth of 66 miles. Posting on social media, the governor of Chocó says there are reports of, quote, multiple injuries and severe damage to the buildings. Some 140,000 people live in Quibdó, the capital of the region. Video on local TV from cities in the region show collapsed building and major damage to a regional airport. The quake comes more than a month after two strong back-to-back earthquakes hit neighboring Venezuela, killing more than 5,000 people and destroying hundreds of buildings. Carrie Kahn, NPR News, Rio de Janeiro.
0: Europe is bracing for its fifth heat wave this year. In Britain, authorities have issued fresh health alerts as temperatures are forecast to reach more than 95 degrees Fahrenheit later this week. NPR's Fatima Al-Kassab has details from London.
2: This latest heat wave comes as more than half of England and all of Wales are already experiencing drought. Green fields have turned scorched brown, and farmers are warning of shortages of certain foods if there isn't rain soon. 20 million people in England are under water restrictions, what authorities here call a hosepipe ban. July was the driest month since record-keeping began in 1836, with parts of England not getting a single drop of rain.
0: NPR's Fatima Al-Kassab reporting from London. Polling shows most Americans believe that young adults in the United States have a harder time financially than their parents did at their age. NPR's Jennifer Ludden says many parents are helping to support their children well into adulthood.
3: When Mabel Lego and her husband retired to South Carolina this year, they made sure there's room for their 39-year-old son who lives with them. His job paid low wages and no benefits, and Lego says rents are way too high.
4: The young people have really been shafted. Big time.
3: In the pricey Seattle area, one of David Zuccaro's 30-something daughters moved back home to cut costs, and the other wants to.
5: When I look at the salaries these kids make, I'm like, how can you not live on this? But they can't.
3: The share of adults under 35 living with parents has shot up dramatically in the past two decades, and AARP finds most parents also provide financial support to grown children, needed or not, though many say they give even when it hurts their own budget. Jennifer Ludden, NPR News.
0: This is NPR News in Washington. The nation's largest reservoir has hit its lowest water level. Lake Mead was created 90 years ago by Colorado River water sequestered by the Hoover Dam along the border of Arizona and Nevada. The resource feeds a huge agricultural industry as well as big cities like Las Vegas, Los Angeles, and Phoenix. Climate change and drought conditions have been reducing the reservoir for the last quarter century. A former gang member is going on trial today in Nevada for the 1996 murder of hip-hop icon Tupac Shakur. Steve Futterman has details from Las Vegas.
6: Dwayne Davis, a former influential gang member, is accused of orchestrating the killing of Shakur. Prosecutors say it was a retaliation hit 2 hours after Shakur and his entourage were in an altercation with another gang member, Orlando Anderson. The case against Davis focuses on what he himself has said previously, former federal prosecutor Lori Levinson.
7: If Davis is convicted, it's likely to be based upon his own words. He wrote a memoir in 2019 that talked all about his involvement in the crime.
6: Davis claims his comments in the book were an embellishment to increase sales. In addition, he says he wasn't even in Las Vegas the night of the shooting. For NPR News, I'm Steve Futterman in Las Vegas.
0: With a second Bafo weekend under its belt, Spider-Man Brand New Day has taken in $1.6 billion at the box office in just 10 days. Global audience enthusiasm has made the Sony Marvel release one of the biggest blockbusters ever. I'm Louise Schiavone, NPR News.
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Good morning. Good morning. Ecuador, a con de a bat, the Hosni Zin, the net, the net, the Hasnagi, the net.

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A call Friday, August 14th, in his house, at EA, near the department, ye hit Jehigi, 8 ego ea being his the Hados net anila. A call here, con has 20 his ani, Aja egan, Habaka or Jet or Lest on Hill, and Linigi, 8 ego, Sada yego had o ea, but here when Zendo, con ea, anasi, Lest or Lest Beniani, his zad, a con abea del tit, 8 o. 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

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A kind of a big Washington that lost the President Donald Trump Hanoi's dad and she. Aja ea could all nisigi ea dot that they need involuntary collection a dot dago. Dot that ea that they need even at she dot that's in the danila.

historic low that you now are just a bit at the sea. I don't did out of ego that is chilly, been in us that only with the Nila. I don't understand the ego that is still going on. A condition age ea teach and a kaigi ea sab ea and a inde di tro kachin age ea tsna ea ea pisenda ea. J ea ea age has ange ea that is called a nila. E age on range shin fanato lis trogi than the nanos and of shin that age at a. And that netto con the ek at ea that it is called Anila. A co ea ea dis that Kenneth Reynolds ea hadit nan. Antelope Point, this n ye, Peach, Arizona, be lach ea ea, Toki ea hodno janila, Edea o ajabanada hanetla. Arodi ea n ye, Shelbyville. Kentucky, added ea the hanet. Ea ea decon KFC, no adja ea. 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

0: 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Rayma Navajo Fair and Rodeo will be sponsoring the Elder Day again, and that will be on August the 21st, 2026. And again, the theme is Soil to Soul, Growing a Healthier Lifestyle, a celebration for our elders, our culture, and our community. Elders are the strong roots, our legacy, our strength, and our future. And the schedule, they'll have a morning walk and breakfast at 8 a.m. And then at 8:30, they'll have registration, which will open at 8:30. And you can check in and sign up for events, whatever events you want to participate in. And breakfast will be at the Pine Hill Fairground. And then at 9 a.m. they will have an opening ceremony and a welcome address. 9:15 exercise, event chair exercises for all. 9:45 a.m. Elk Culture Basket Showcase and voting will begin for the best looking basket full of vegetables or fruits. At 10:15 a.m. Best Dressed Elder Contest for men and women. At 10:45 a.m. Dance Competition Awards for Best Dancing Couple or Best Individual Dancer. 11:15 a.m. they'll have a lip sync competition and they'll have a first and second place. 11:45 they'll have the fruit scramble. At 12:15 p.m. they will have the stick horse rodeo and awards will be given to the event winners. 12:45 p.m. they'll have award ceremony recognizing all the winners and participants. At 1 p.m., lunch will be served. You can enjoy a delicious lunch and fellowship. Bring your own chair and let's keep our elders comfortable. And this is scheduled for August the 21st, 2026, Elder Day. The official master of ceremony for the day will be James June. Derek Hino and Alina Inku with the Raymond Alvo Prevention Program will be there to run the Elder Day activities. If you need more information, call Rochelle Charlie at 505-870-5419 extension 305. And they would like to thank all the sponsors and donors to make this event possible. Thank you.
1: Welcome to Native America Calling. I'm Sean Spruce. It's a decisive week in Peggy Flanagan's candidacy for the U.S. Senate. She has to win the Minnesota primary tomorrow in a hotly contested race in order to face off in November. It's one of the closely watched primary races for Native American candidates. We'll hear about that and some other notable national, state, and tribal elections. That's all coming up right after the news.

0: This is National Native News. I'm Jill Freitas. Invasive European green crabs have swelled in population across southern Southeast Alaska since they were first detected in the region 4 years ago. In response, Ketchikan's local tribe recently petitioned the state to open a green crab sport fishery to manage the invasive spread. The request was denied, citing a lack of evidence that the invasive species has contributed to environmental changes. KRBD's Hunter Morrison reports.
1: The Ketchikan Indian community submitted the emergency petition to the state's Board of Fisheries in March, asking to reclassify European green crabs from a Class A to a Class B banned invasive species. This change would allow anybody to transport dead European green crabs for harvest or consumption. Currently, the invasive can only be possessed or transported for scientific or educational purposes by those with a special permit.
2: This isn't an issue that's going anywhere, and it seems to be largely ignored throughout much of the state.
1: That's Emily Halsell, a fisheries and wildlife biologist with Ketchikan's tribal government. The tribe has removed about 1,500 green crabs from Ketchikan beaches so far this year. In its petition to the state, the tribe cites the species' damaging impacts to the local ecosystem and economy. The adaptive critter can burrow and destroy eelgrass beds, which are nurseries for native species like Dungeness crabs and juvenile salmon.
2: So when these crabs come up and they tear up this critical marine habitat, there's cascading population effects.
1: The species was first detected in Alaska in 2022 on Annette Island, south of Ketchikan.
3: They've since reached about 70 miles north,
1: and the number of green crabs detected has increased. Halsell says they can reproduce two or three times a year and can lay up to 180,000 eggs each time. Halsell believes a change in how the crab is classified in Alaska and opening a sport fishery for them could help better manage their spread. Alaska's Fish and Game Commissioner Doug Vincent Lang, who denied the petition, says the state is determining how to best manage the invasive.
3: A letter from his office states a lack of evidence that the invasive has contributed to changes in eelgrass habitat or caused changes in fishery populations.
4: I'm not opposed to the concept. I just think it needs to be fleshed out a little bit more. And I think it needs to be, you know, what does a fishery look like? What are the gear types that would be allowed? And what would happen with incidental harvest?
1: Regulations for Southeast Alaska won't be discussed by the region's Board of Fisheries until they meet again in 2028. Halsell, with Ketchikan's tribe, believes green crab management efforts need to be addressed sooner than that. Reporting in Ketchikan, I'm Hunter Morrison.
0: Public lands are especially important to tribal communities across Nevada, and a new report finds protecting those lands is also a top priority for the large majority of voters statewide. Suzanne Potter has the story.
5: Researchers aggregated multiple polls and found that most voters opposed the sale of public land and the rollback of environmental protections. The center's executive director, Aaron Weiss, points to the Colorado College Conservation in the West poll, which found that 82% of Nevada voters opposed the Trump administration's funding cuts to agencies such as the U.S. Forest Service and the National Park Service.
6: Public lands, waters, and wildlife as a motivating factor in how they vote is worth everyone across the political spectrum keeping in mind as we head into this election season.
5: Last year, proposals from Nevada Congressman Mark Amadei and Utah Senator Mike Lee to sell off public lands were abandoned after they drew a big backlash. I'm Suzanne Potter.
0: And I'm Jill Freitas.
7: National Native News is produced by Kawanak Broadcast Corporation with funding by the Corporation for Public Broadcasting.
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9: This is Native America Calling. I'm Sean Spruce. Voters will soon find out whether Minnesota Lieutenant Governor Peggy Flanagan's bid to become the first Native American woman elected to the U.S. Senate clears the primary election hurdle in a hotly contested race. It's one of many races with Native candidates that are coming into focus after a summer of primaries. Flanagan is Ojibwe and is one of the Native women candidates who are well represented in national and statewide races. She's considered the more progressive candidate in a primary that will be decided tomorrow. Today we'll look at some key national and state races as the midterm election draws closer. Of course, listeners can join our discussion too. Are you watching the progress of any Native candidates? Give us a call. Let us know. We're at 1-800-996-2848. That is also 1-800-99-NATIVE. Joining us from Fruitland, New Mexico is Jordan Bennett Begay, the digital news director for ICT News. She is Dene. Jordan, hello and welcome back to Native America Calling.
10: Hi, thanks for having me.
9: Great to have you, Jordan. Joining us from Wisconsin Dells, Wisconsin, is Amelia Schaefer. She is the North Central Bureau correspondent for ICT News and a Brothertown Indian Nation descendant. Amelia, you've been on the show too. Welcome back. Hello.
11: Hi, Akwai. Thanks for having me.
9: Absolutely. And also joining us today is Chris James. He is in Mesa, Arizona, where he is the president and CEO of the National Center for American Indian Enterprise Development. He is Eastern Band Cherokee. He's also been on the show before. Chris, welcome back and good morning.
12: Good morning.
9: Jordan, I want to begin with you. We all know there's a lot of attention right now on Peggy Flanagan and tomorrow's primary, but there are other Native candidates in national and state elections. What are some highlights and trends you're seeing this cycle?
10: Yeah, no, I'd love to give you guys the big picture. I mean, election's my favorite time of the year. So this year, that's the 2026 midterms, the big picture. We've been keeping a database of Native candidates along with Advanced Native Political Leadership. It's been a partnership we had for a few years, and we have this comprehensive database. But for right now, for this year, the numbers, so for the primary elections we had this year, we had 267 Native people run for office. And a lot of those chunk of those people are going into the general election. So far, and this is as of August 4th, when our database was updated, we've had 151 Native candidates make it to the general election. So you'll see their name on, you know, the ticket in November. But across the board for the U.S. Congress and primaries, we had 25 people run for Congress. 9 of them so far have made it to the general election. And state legislature, this is a pretty remarkable number. State legislature, we had 121 Native people run for office, and right now 62 have made it into the next round. But again, we're still trying to update the database and are continuing to go forward. Okay. So that's the big picture.
9: Yeah, and those numbers are really impressive. Do you know, is that a record as compared to previous years?
10: It's probably a record, at least as long as I've been with ICT in the last 9 years and keeping track of this database. Possibly is. I know we talked about, after this August primaries, looking at the numbers since we've been keeping track since 2018. And even Mark Trahant was the one who actually started this database back before ICT, before he revived it. And we just kept going with it. So it probably is. I mean, it's just really fascinating to see not only the representation, but even to culminate to like this year with big, like five big races that we're watching and Native women leading those races. It's pretty neat to see, right? I think representation is such a huge deal for our communities, but it's what these candidates are going to be doing with that, right? They're not just representing Native people, they're right. Representing their constituents.
9: Yeah, for sure. Let's go back to these three Native women who are running for Congress, and then there is also one notable Native woman running for governor of New Mexico, Deb Haaland. What do you know about that race? Jordan, in New Mexico?
10: New Mexico, I know she has a really good chance. I know she has a good chance. I don't have, like, too much detail on that, but, I mean, at least from what I'm reading, I mean, and from what I'm hearing on the ground, people are saying she has a pretty good chance in that. I feel like just over the years, New Mexico has been fairly a progressive state, like, heading that direction with Michelle Lujan Grisham. You know, I feel like Lujan Grisham kind of made bold moves, right, that weren't necessarily, like, popular. But I think she has a really good chance. And the other races we're watching, too, are, of course, Peggy Flanagan, like we mentioned, Mara Peltola. Sharice Davis just won her primary last week. And actually, Claire Valdez, who is Isleta del Sol, who's running for Congress in New York. And that one's a really interesting one, too, because she's backed by New York City Mayor Zohan Mamdani. And that week of the primary election, actually, for New York, that's when we found out that she was an enrolled member. So, and I don't know if a lot of people know that New York has one of the – it's between New York and Los Angeles. You know, natives in both cities kind of argue about who has the most native people there. But, you know, she's representing a huge part of, like, the population of natives in the city. Her district kind of covers Queens and Brooklyn, from what I remember, at least the two bureaus there.
9: And you just recently found out she was enrolled. So how did she manage to go under the radar all this time and people didn't realize she was native? I don't quite get that.
10: Yeah, I know. I think it's just like people ping us, and we have a couple of folks, again, who manage a database who found out. And I think Amelia was the one. Maybe it was Amelia. She'll probably tell you. It just came on in our Slack, and we're like, wait, what? She's Pueblo? So we're looking into it, and we found out she was enrolled and reached out to her campaign, and she is. I don't think it's just something. It's something fairly new to her. Polly Dinecla, our Mountain Bureau correspondent, did a profile on her that just came out last week, and she was talking about how they didn't know, her and her family didn't know they were enrolled, or they could be enrolled, because her grandpa was Isleta del Pueblo. Like, he was from there, he's there, and once he passed away, they all found out they could, you know, enroll, and so that's what they all did. So she's, you know, learning along the way, and just what it means to be, like, a native person, especially running for office. So,
9: all right. Interesting.
10: Yeah, it is interesting.
9: Sure. Amelia, you are currently en route to Minneapolis. You're going to cover the primary tomorrow. Of course, Peggy Flanagan facing off with U.S. Representative Angie Craig to fill Tina Smith's Senate seat. Flanagan perceived as the progressive in that race. Any clues about how events will unfold tomorrow?
13: So judging by the polls that have come out, Craig, some polls have Craig up, some polls have Flanagan up, but really it's looking honestly like a very tight race heading into tomorrow night.
9: Well, I think we're all going to be paying close attention. And we heard Jordan mention earlier, Claire Valdez, Pueblo candidate in New York. What else can you tell us about that campaign?
13: Oh, yeah. So actually, my fiance is really into just keeping track of the news as it pertains to politics. And he was following that race there. And he goes, I'm pretty sure she's native. And I was like, no way. So I check out her campaign website, and there it is. And so I shared it with the rest of the team. And we were all super excited to hear about another native person running for Congress.
9: Yeah, that's really, really interesting. Going back to Peggy Flanagan. This has been a really tough campaign here. There's been a lot of back and forth, and Flanagan has been attacked for being what's considered too progressive, also tied to the administration's failure to deal with a major fraud case. How is Peggy Flanagan holding up overall? And then, of course, if she goes through the primary and advances, how will she stack up against a Republican opponent? What do you think?
13: So she has been kind of fighting against massive corporate spending. This race in Minnesota has actually set a record for one of the state's most expensive primaries in history. Last I saw, as of the end of, I believe, July, Angie Craig's campaign had gathered about $12 million in campaign funding, while Flanagan only had roughly half that at $6 million. She's been the subject of multiple attack ads, one of which contained generative AI of Peggy. So it's been a brutal race out there. Just this morning, Angie Craig was still attacking Flanagan online, and it looks like today Flanagan will be door knocking with Representative Ilhan Omar in the Minnesota Minneapolis area, and has a rally scheduled for tonight that I'm hoping to make it in time to check out and cover for ICT. But it's looking really, the race has been really intense this whole time, and heading into tomorrow it's just continuing. Minnesota has not elected a Republican senator since 2002. So it's very likely that whoever wins the primary tonight will be the next senator for Minnesota.
9: Okay. Quick question before we go to break. Amelia, you mentioned those AI attack ads. I'm seeing them all over the place. They're just like something out of the future. Are those? Do they make a difference, though? Do you think those have the ability to sway elections?
13: It's hard to tell, honestly. I think it's so new and there's so few regulations on AI that it's kind of the, I hate to use the term Wild West, but it's kind of uncharted territory when it comes to campaigns.
9: Right.
13: And as for if it has a sway, I'm not sure. I know a lot of Gen Z and millennials are pretty good at spotting AI, but when it comes to elders or older folks, it might be more difficult to look at these ads and determine that this is AI-generated content. So I guess that this could be something we see going forward, or maybe following this year's election cycle, we'll see more restrictions on the use of AI in campaign ads.
9: All right, we're going to take a short break. We'll come back and continue our conversation. Primaries coming up. Stay with us, and if you want to join the conversation, give us a call. Wildfires have been particularly bad this year, scorching parts of eastern Washington State on the Colville Tribe's reservation, damaging buildings and forest land. And the Warm Springs Reservation faces years of recovery from devastating fires in Oregon. We'll hear about the ongoing hotspots on the next Native America Calling.
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0: 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I'm Sean Spruce, and we're focusing on Native political candidates as the last primary elections start wrapping up this month. 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Join the conversation. We're at 1-800-99-NATIVE. We have Jordan Bennett-Begay on the line, Digital News Director for ICT News. And Jordan, before break, we focused primarily on these big national races that are getting a lot of attention in the news right now. But how about Native women in state races? Are there notable candidates we need to be paying attention to right now?
1: I think that I was trying to research this before. There are so many state races, Sean. I cannot tell you, like I told you, like before, like looking at the numbers, we have 121 state legislature races, 62 as of, you know, last week, are going to general election. We still have to update the database, but we just have so many folks running for, state legislature, county offices, and even mayor and just local races, which it's funny, we had somebody reach out and telling us that a lot of these down ballot races, like the local races, are very important because that's where a lot of policy change and just like change in general happen. And I don't know if a lot of people like pay attention to that as much as these national races. But we have a lot of state legislatures, or at least folks running for state legislatures in Alaska, Iowa. We had one person. We have Montana, of course. Montana's always holding it down. They're the state with the most Native representation of any state legislature in the country. And their policy shows for it, right? They have the American Indian Caucus, and we cover them every other year when they're in session. We have a couple of folks who are running for Colorado House of Representatives. There's Hawaii, which they just had their election on August 8th. So we're trying to update the database for that. There are so many, Sean. I cannot tell you which one is, like, you know, the big one to look at.
0: Well, what do you think's driving the trend here? These increasing numbers of Native candidates, and what do you think's behind this?
1: I don't know. I've been thinking about that, like, for, like, this year and ever since, like, we've been looking at these numbers. I think just a lot of people want change. Possibly. And, you know, I think the data shows for it. I think once people like see the data and like see the policy and like the people, elected to these positions, I think it kind of like, you know, makes people want to know like, hey, I want to do that too. Right. And once the resources are there, like Advanced Native Political Leadership or, you know, other big organizations that are devoted to this. Getting Native people into office, you know, whether any party they want to get into. It could be a lot of different things, but I think people just want to see change, and then they're seeing other Native people do it. It kind of inspires them, right?
0: Yeah, yeah. Mm-hmm. Amelia, let's look at Michigan, where a progressive candidate won out over a more moderate Democrat. Do you think that offers any guidance or any hint at all of how the Minnesota primary will go?
2: You know, it's really hard to say for sure. We've seen a lot of leftist progressive candidates winning nationwide. There's been this kind of overwhelming sweep of Democratic Socialist candidates winning. And so if that'll have an impact on Minnesota, I'm not for sure. I know that Peggy has been both criticized for being too progressive and also for not being progressive enough. So that's kind of an interesting dynamic happening there. I do know that after the Michigan race between Abdul Al-Sayed and Haley Stevens, there's been a lot more people looking into polls because the polls were not too accurate heading into that race. So I have seen that have some effect on polling between Angie Craig and Peggy Flanagan going into tomorrow's primary. So in that aspect, I think for sure there's an effect on the race. But otherwise, I'm not entirely sure. It's hard to say.
0: Amelia, Democratic Socialists of America, really, really fascinating trend we're seeing right now. How is it being received in Indian Country?
2: Well, Claire Valdez is a DSA member, so that itself is pretty interesting as well. I'm not sure throughout Indian Country how much of a movement DSA has, or I guess how much of an impact it has right now. I think the movement is pretty new in appealing to Native voters and Native communities. So I think it's more of a we'll have to wait and see. But to my knowledge, Claire Valdez is the only DSA Native candidate running, though I could be incorrect.
0: All right. Thank you. Let's talk to Chris James in Mesa, Arizona. Chris, you are a first-time candidate for Congress. We've been talking about these different elections and these different races, and of course, you threw your hat in the ring. What made you want to get into the race?
3: You know, Sean, I had spent years working on policy and advocacy. We had an open seat in the district, and I thought it was time. You know, I was really tired of talking about issues and not really being able to do a lot about it. So I wanted to really get forefront to try to make a change.
0: What did you learn about this whole experience? Did it surprise you from what you thought it might be to what it actually turned out?
3: Yeah, give me a full hour on that, Sean. I mean, there's so many things I learned. The biggest thing is, you know, we are in a time where both extreme, either extreme left or extreme rights, are controlling the primaries. I ran as a moderate, but my primary was a progressive. I thought people would look at me and my experience and all of what I did in my career, look at my resume and say, hey, there's no doubt this is the right candidate, because my other competitors did not have any type of background, and that was not the case. So that was really shocking to me that was one thing. A second thing is only less than 20% of registered voters, Democratic voters, voted in the primary, which was also very disappointing to see that so few people, you know, really made the decision for the primary.
0: Why do you think there was such low turnout for the primary?
3: You know, I have been wondering that too. I think my district is Arizona's 5th congressional district. We were historically a very red district. It was a 10 plus, but we've seen districts throughout the nation that were in R10 split. So I thought maybe people were just disheartened. I just don't know. We had on the Republican side, we have a very controversial person who won the Republican primary. He had all types of issues going in, and he still won. So I really don't understand.
0: Chris, being a Native candidate in the 5th congressional district, you know, there are certainly there's a significant Native voter base in Arizona, but you also have to be able to appeal to the mainstream, right? You have to be able to appeal to non-Native voters. And I'm curious to know, what does it take to do that? How do you reach out and still maintain that Native focus, that Native identity, but still be able to have that broad appeal to a wide range of voters?
3: Yeah, that was really tricky, you know, and I think at the beginning of the campaign, because my district didn't have any tribes, I didn't bring it up as one of my top subjects beyond just, you know, about my, you know, that always tribes was a part of my policy platform. But when I was talking to an audience, I talked about the economy, talked about issues. Through the campaign, I started talking more about it because people were asking me about my background. And I started talking a lot about policy in our tribes. And actually, towards the end, some of the people started using it against me because they were saying, well, you know, he'll be the tribal representative. He only knows the tribes. And of course, you know, that is not true. It was a little weaponized a little bit on social media. But through the whole race, I think it just made me a more diverse candidate. And the majority of people really embraced it.
0: What do you think, Chris? Is another run for you in the future?
3: You know, Sean, I don't think so. I think I felt pretty good about this time. I you know, pat myself on the back and say, good job, Chris. But I think where I am now and the work I do now is exactly where I'm supposed to be.
0: All right. What about some of these other races in Arizona and elsewhere? What are you focused on, Chris?
3: You know, I'm looking right now on Arizona for sure. Definitely supporting a lot of our candidates throughout Arizona. One in particular is Clara Pratt. She's running for the Arizona Corporation Commission here in Arizona. She would be an excellent, she'd do an excellent job. She's an excellent candidate, and I think she has a really good chance. She won the primary, and it's a state position that will represent a lot of our tribal community, and it's pretty amazing that she's doing so well, and I hope she wins.
0: Now, of course, Chris, you are originally from North Carolina, Western North Carolina. You're Eastern Band Cherokee. Do you still pay attention to what happens politically back home in North Carolina?
3: I do a little bit. My brother is actually running for a county seat, which is pretty amazing, and so I get to hear a little bit about county politics. And then, of course, I keep really close ties with the Eastern Band and what's going on in their council runs and whatnot.
0: Chris, how about Native voter outreach? I know that's one of your passions as well. Talk more about that and how that factors into all the work you do.
3: Absolutely. Well, we've always, even at the National Center, when we put on the Reservation Economic Summit, we've had that a focus, especially in an election year. We'll have partner organizations that make sure that voting is on people's mind and that they're registering voting. You know, we need to see more action around voting and more people register. Just as the example I used in my own election, you know, when we only have 20% of registered voters, that means out of, and Sean, that's out of 120,000 people that were registered. So, I mean, that means only less than 30,000 people made the decision. And so the more Native voices that we have, the more important it is in all races nationwide.
0: All right. Thank you so much, Chris. So it's safe to assume we'll see you back at Res this coming spring then, right?
3: You will see me back at Res this coming spring. I'm so excited to see everyone. And definitely we will be very happy with those candidates who have won in November and hopefully have some of those candidates there.
0: All right. Chris James joining us from Mesa, Arizona. Jordan Bennett Begay, back to you. And voter access issues, anything in particular right now that we need to be paying attention to with regard to that issue? I know it's been a big factor in recent elections.
1: Mm-hmm. No, it definitely has. I mean, there's always, sadly, I feel like an effort to keep, you know, Native people from voting or just voters in general. But we've been looking at the Save America Act, of course, mail-in ballots with Trump's executive order. I mean, there's so many little pieces, too. I mean, what comes to mind from the last election is a story that Polly Dineckloff did on South Carolina's only federally recognized tribe, the Catawba Nation. They don't even have a polling place on their res, right? And there's like this neat little anecdote she had in there about a tribal leader saying, you know, there's this one guy who drives a John Deere on the res and, you know, he can't drive off the res with it, but if we had a polling place, they could imagine him driving up to the polling spot in his John Deere. And I was like, that is pretty incredible. But I mean, it's just like the outreach and it's just, again, the lack of resources there, like, you know, of either any of the parties, right? Get out the vote initiatives or coalitions, you know, I think that's been a huge part of this like dynamic and voter accessibility. But even with, you know, the postal service isn't something that's been taking a hit. I mean, there's a number of things that's been happening with it. I think for us, it's just trying to see with our few reporters, several reporters we have, like, you know, what's the important part and trying to like prioritize there. They're all important, right? But trying to tell that story strategically and working with partners to show how this will affect voters.
0: Thanks, Jordan. Amelia, redistricting, any issues there in Minnesota and Wisconsin and other parts of the upper Midwest where you're seeing redistricting issues?
4: Not to my knowledge, no. Not that I can specifically think of.
0: Amelia, let's talk about Mary Peltola. We have a lot of stations up in Alaska, and of course, she was the first Alaska Native elected to Congress, and she was a shoe-in for the Democratic nomination in Alaska, but she is in a tight race right now against the incumbent U.S. Senator Dan Sullivan. Really tricky right now to know which way this race is going to go, but Peltola has raised about three times the amount of money that Sullivan has. What do you think? Should Dan Sullivan be worried right now, or should he be paying more attention to the other guy named Dan Sullivan? I don't know.
2: I think that the race between Peltola is really, really interesting because she has potential to be the first Alaska Native woman in the Senate. So between her and Peggy, we have the potential to have representation we've never seen before. So that's pretty fascinating. I think that her race in Alaska is going to be very neck and neck. Alaska is a state with a lot of Republican influence, so we could see that play an issue as she's running as a Democrat. But that's definitely one of my top races that I'm paying attention to.
0: All right, Jordan, Mary Peltola, do you have thoughts?
4: Yeah, no, this is a really I think it's just a really interesting race, right? Dan Sullivan, well, the first Dan Sullivan, the incumbent. He is, you know, he's been in there in office for almost, 10 years? You know, he's really, you know, built himself like part of the institution there. I don't know. I think it's also, you know, I think Alaska is just a huge part of like the national politics where, you know, there's natural resource development, there's oil mining, there's fisheries, there's subsistence, there's rural Alaska, there's the tension between Alaska natives, like, you know, native folks and just Alaskans themselves and, you know, getting pulled in one way and trying to essentially make them all happy. It's kind of like the center, I think, of policy, you know, that are being made and being immediately implemented, right? It's going to be really interesting. It's tight, but I mean, her primary is next week, and they do the top four system. So the top four vote getters go on to the primary. So we're definitely paying attention, but it's an interesting race to watch for us.
0: Give us a call. Join this conversation as we talk about key national and state races featuring Native candidates during this midterm election cycle. The number is 1-800-996-2848. That's also 1-800-99-NATIVE. We're going to talk more with Chris James on the other side of this break, and we're also going to bring in another guest to talk about the Navajo Nation presidential election. Stay with us.
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0: We're glad you're with us today on Native America Calling. I'm Sean Spruce, and we are talking elections. State primaries are wrapping up. There is considerable national attention on the primary in Minnesota, where Lieutenant Governor Ojibwe candidate Peggy Flanagan is in the race for the U.S. Senate. There is still time to join our discussion if you pick up your phone right now and call 1-800-996-2848. Or maybe you have run for elected office in the past. Give us a call. Tell us why, what you learned, what that experience was like for you. That's again 1-800-99-NATIVE to join our conversation. Let's go back to Chris James, the president and CEO of the National Center for American Indian Enterprise Development. And Chris, since you head NCAIED, your focus is primarily on the country's economy. What did you learn from your campaign about affordability and economic development there in Arizona?
1: Yeah, that's a great question, Sean. You know, a lot of folks in Arizona were focused, of course, on a lot of our localized issues around school voucher programs. A big focus was around water, and that was a big thing. Data centers, all those things came up regarding the economy. I was a bit surprised about, you know, things like gas prices and inflation. I mean, people talked about it, but it's sometimes, as much as I would talk about it, it wouldn't always resonate with every population I was talking to. So that was surprising to me. But overall, definitely the local issues sort of overtook the national issues.
0: Any big discussions on inflation and just the overall cost of living right now?
1: It would come up all the time, and I would have to you know, sometimes get it out of people. Depending on the audience I was talking to, a lot of times people would really, you know, they're complaining about the economy, but not really pointing fingers of whose fault it is. And finally, you know, throughout the conversation, you know, identifying like A, B, and C, you know, that these are all challenges that every American have, and that we're all going to the grocery store and we're all having to pay for health care. Finally, sometimes I think people had an aha moment and be like, oh, yeah, that does make sense. A lot of times, it's always, you know, either putting the blame in the wrong place or not really identifying that is an issue for everybody, even though we all go to the grocery store and pay double the price on certain items.
0: Chris, what about investors? I'm curious because the S&P 500, it closed at another record high on Friday just before the weekend. And, you know, a lot of folks, I think their 401ks and their retirement accounts are really doing well. Did that come up during your campaign?
1: In my district, it did. A lot of the folks the income level in Arizona 5 is a little higher than the standard Arizona level. So there were a lot of people that were saying, hey, Chris, my 501k is doing well. I would remind people that, hey, only about 40% of Americans have a 501k. So, you know, maybe you're doing okay here, but we're not doing okay on the cost of goods at the grocery store. We're not doing good on health.

0: care. We're not doing good on inflation. And now with a war in Iraq, our gas prices are well high. So reminding folks that maybe you have one area of the economy that is doing, you know, including the investments, but the other areas where it affects the everyday American, sometimes it hits other places in your pocketbook.
1: All right. Thank you, Chris. Let's pivot now and talk about the Navajo Nation and the upcoming presidential election for the Navajo Nation. And to do that, we have Jerry Hungiva on the line in Flagstaff, Arizona. She is the owner of Native Moto Tours, and she is Navajo. Good morning, Jerry, and welcome to our show.
2: Good morning, Yat Eben on the show.
1: It's great to have you on the show today, Jerry. Now, you moderated a candidate forum and were able to talk with all of the candidates for the Navajo Nation presidency. Tell us more about that event.
2: Sure. First, let me introduce myself with my clans. She Jerry Hungiva in Chia Yeiden at Hachi in Shon Sanjikin Bashishin, Kinsachin in the Shache, Bipatoni the Shinella, a Yese Kisanda, but just a gene that Nashan the Kisanda Eshuran Yat Eben Amosho. Yeah, I had the opportunity to moderate the presidential forum at Twin Arrows Casino. Actually, I think it was the last one on July 17th. I was able to meet all the candidates that were present. 16 candidates this year were running, and 13 were there in person at Twin Arrows. So I was able to meet a lot of them for the first time, and also spent a good two and a half hours doing the program, both in Navajo and English. And of course, the focus for that particular forum was Navajo economic development, and also what the candidates' plans and intentions were to help the Navajo people with revenue and economic development in their administration. So that was primarily the focus, but also, you know, getting to know each one in person was really impacting for me. A lot of the speeches and forums, and I was just watching on social media, of course, because the candidates are all over within the Four Corner region, and they were traveling Arizona, New Mexico, and it was really my first time to really get to see them up close and meet them and greet them and get to know them, and I enjoyed it. The Change Labs group actually did the questions, so they structured the questions really based on what were the needs to help the economy locally. And as for myself, being a Native woman entrepreneur myself, they had asked me to moderate the questions and run the program, and also allowed me to know, okay, as a businesswoman, who and what will be the benefits of each of the candidates and what do they have to offer. I think that was really important part of today's world, you know, because in any place on the reservation, there's always economy, whether it's somebody selling jewelry or or somebody running Tuna Navajo Nation. So,
1: Jerry, 16 candidates and two came out into the general election here, Justin Jones and Crystalyn Curley. Was it a big surprise that current President Boo Nigrin didn't win his reelection bid?
2: Yeah, I think it was a big surprise because just looking at the online, just, you know, like I said, some of the tolls and the stuff, that the results that were coming through social media prior to July 17th, it looked to me that Boo was ahead, and very much ahead, and it seemed like his team seemed pretty confident. There was a lot of visibility for him, obviously, because he is our current Navajo Nation president. So you were still seeing him in his office duties and being attending public events. So his visibility was well seen, not just in person, but also on social media. So I think definitely was surprising to see that he wasn't, you know, top two.
1: Well, tell us now about Justin Jones and, of course, Crystalyn Curley. She's the current speaker of the Navajo Nation Council.
2: Yeah, so we'll start with Let's just go with Crystalline Curley. And she is the current speaker, and she's also a former Miss Navajo. She was Miss Navajo from 2011 to 2012. She then ran for council delegate in 2022, and that's how she became one of the delegates within this, in Navajo Nation Council. And then recently in 2023, she was named the Navajo Nation Speaker, and she's actually the first woman to gain that title in Navajo history. She is originally from Fishpoint, Arizona, which is between Chinle and Gap, you know, the Navajo Nation, Black Mesa area. So she's from a little place called Fishpoint. And I do believe that her background in workforce development started as early as 14. I had seen a video that she had made that she was already in the youth workforce development as early as 14 years old. She does speak English and Navajo fluently. She is a Navajo speaker, which is one of her strengths. I think obviously that's how she ran for Miss Navajo as well. Her team is focusing on water. Of course, Navajo Nation still is really, we have no running water in majority of the land base. So that's her focus, as well as public safety and infrastructure. So just learning a lot more about her campaigns, that's what she's doing. Justin Jones, he is from Farmington, New Mexico. He also is a United States Marine veteran. And he did run for presidential race back in 2022. And back then, he had gained just over 2,400 votes. So he's not new to the campaign movement. He is a former school teacher and a former school administrator. Currently is an attorney within the area of Farmington, New Mexico. I believe his background and experience is in Navajo tribal law. And his team is focusing on housing security and security. Anything housing on Navajo Nation is going to be his focus, as well as economic development. And he's going to want to strongly support veterans. So I think these are the areas that are very low in our nation here on Navajo Nation. These are areas that are needed to be focused on. An interesting fact about Justin Jones, back in 2014 when they had the whole rival dispute with the language proficiency and fluency for the candidates back then, which actually Chris Cheney was a big part of, he represented Hank Whitethorn. So I didn't know that, and I forgot about it, actually. I mean, I remember how the election kind of was in a turmoil that we really didn't even get to get in Navajo Nation president until April 2015, because there's some legal things that were happening. But so Justin Jones is not new to the political world on Navajo Nation. He has been involved going back nearly a decade.
1: All right. Now, both candidates recently picked their running mates. Who are they?
2: Crystalline Curley selected Chris Descheatney. Chris Descheatney is a United States Marine veteran. He served two tours. He's also a former Arizona representative from 2009 to 2011. And he's currently an attorney, has his own business. He is originally from Lychee, Arizona, which is just near Page, Arizona, Lake Powell area. And he did run back in 2014, and he was the top number two against Joe Shirley. So in 2014, because of all the legal things that happened with the Navajo speaking candidates turmoil, all of that, he was eliminated. So even though he was sitting with 9,000 votes at number two, he was disqualified. So there's a little bit of the people know him. The Navajo Nation people have, 9,000 people voted for him back then. So they're knowledgeable of who he is and what he can do. And then Justin Jones, he selected Emily Ellison. Emily is actually, she was one of the Navajo Nation presidential candidates this year. So if you were following those numbers, she was on the ballot. She didn't finish quite high. I don't remember what her total votes were, but she was selected. And she is, let's see, she's got background for a nonprofit executive director. I know that she was an intern for a U.S. senator back in 2000. So she's, you know, she's always been politically active. She does have a business administration background from New Mexico State University. And as I was talking to her here at Twin Arrows, you know, I got a little bit more, you know, involved and get to know her. She's very passionate about the Navajo culture, and I do remember slightly working with her back in 2000. She remembered me. We got to rekindle our relationship a little bit, and but it was busy. You know, we didn't talk very long, but got to. I'm glad that we made that connection because I, you know, didn't know that we had worked together. She kind of reminded me, and so for 2014, I also found out from her that she did run for council delegate, and that was against Seth Damon. She didn't get that position, obviously. But interesting thing was, she actually thanked Chris Deschutes for the whole turmoil of the language proficiency, because since then, the Navajo Nation has changed it. So now we have Navajo candidates where they don't have to be fluent in the Navajo language. So there was something that did help during that time, even though there was some things that have happened. But now for Navajo presidential candidates, they have to be knowledgeable in both, but not have to be fluent completely in Navajo. So those are some changes that had happened that led us to this point. And of course, as you know, Navajo Nation, having more than 400,000 tribal members, just in my opinion, I really thought the total votes for this July 21st election was low. A total of only 48,000 Navajos voted, which is, in my opinion, very low when you look at our tribal members to be over 400,000.
1: Yeah. Yeah, that is interesting. We're just about out of time, Jerry, but I'm going to put you on the spot. Do you care to make a prediction for who will be the next president of the Navajo Nation?
2: Well, I'll say this. You know, you've got a veteran on both sides, and you've got Arizona against New Mexico. You know, it's very divided. So you've got Arizona versus two in New Mexico, and I'm just going to leave it at that. You know,
1: all right. All right, that's a safe way to go,
2: no
1: Jerry.
2: We're going to have to people, so.
1: We're going to have to wrap up the show today. I want to thank all of our guests, Jerry Hungiva, Chris James, Amelia Schaefer, and Jordan Bennett McGay. Please tune in again to the show tomorrow for a discussion about the historically devastating wildfire season, especially in Washington and Oregon, where fires have burned more than 3 million acres. I'm Sean Spruce. You've been listening to the one, the only Native America Calling. Enjoy the rest of your day.

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0: Washington, I'm Louise Schiavone. In South America, at least 73 people are dead after a powerful earthquake struck Colombia. The U.S. Geological Survey says the 7.4 magnitude earthquake struck the western part of that nation. President Trump is expected to attend the swearing-in of Todd Blanche as Attorney General. The event will be private. Blanche cleared Senate confirmation on a vote of 50-49. President Trump has named Will Scharf to be his new White House counsel. NPR's Franco Ordonez says Scharf will take over on September 1st.
1: Scharf takes over as the White House's top lawyer after overseeing the administrative work of the Oval Office as the White House staff secretary. He also led the National Capital Planning Commission, which approved the president's construction of the White House ballroom. He is perhaps best known, though, as the attorney who presents and explains executive orders to the president before he signs them during public Oval Office signings. The president wrote on social media that Scharf is tough, strong, and smart, and loves the country. Trump said David Warrington, the current White House counsel, is heading to the private sector. Warrington formerly served as a personal counsel and lawyer for Trump's 2024 campaign. Franco Ordonez, NPR News.
0: At least 12 people are dead, several dozen more injured, after Ukrainian drones struck a major oil region in central western Russia. The strike is the latest in an ongoing Ukrainian campaign to target Russia's energy sector. From Moscow, NPR's Charles Maines has more.
2: The drone struck the city of Nizhny Kamsk in the Republic of Tatarstan, one of Russia's most technologically advanced oil-producing regions. Videos shared online appeared to show at least one refinery in flames, sending a large plume of smoke skyward. Local authorities said the Ukrainian drones also struck civilian targets. The head of the republic called for an official period of mourning to honor the dead. The attack is the latest in a series of strikes targeting Russia's energy sector, key to funding Russia's ongoing military operations, says Ukraine. The drone strikes have also caused gas shortages across Russia, a crisis the government has somewhat eased by reverting to the sale of dirtier, lower-grade fuel. Charles Maines, NPR News, Moscow.
0: The Consumer Price Index for July will be released in the coming week, and people who watch the economy will be looking to the impact on interest rates. NPR's Scott Horsley has more.
3: While the Fed sets short-term interest rates, longer-term borrowing costs are generally set by the bond market, and those rates have been going up, not down. The average rate on a 30-year mortgage has climbed to nearly 6.7%, and that's a real drag on the housing market. Home sales were down in June. We're going to get the July home sales numbers tomorrow, and they're also likely to look weak.
0: Wall Street, the Dow is down 131. This is NPR News. Close to 1,000 flights in Shanghai were canceled this morning as Tropical Storm Dolphin, formerly a typhoon, continued to drench eastern China. Some metro lines are also closed there. 750,000 people have had to relocate due to the force of the typhoon. Just after the Supreme Court overturned Roe v. Wade, more people sought long-term and permanent birth control options. But as NPR's Selena Simmons-Duffin reports, the conversation appears to be changing.
4: Dr. Caitlin Bernard is an OBGYN in Indiana, which has had a strict abortion ban for years. She says right after the ban took effect, her patients talked about it when considering birth control.

0: things like health insurance coverage or potential side effects. Bernard says more than abortion restrictions, social media influencers disparaging hormonal birth control is something her patients are talking about these days. Selena Simmons-Duffin, NPR News.
1: Congresswoman Alexandria Ocasio-Cortez has revealed on Instagram that she's freezing her eggs. The New York Democrat is 36 years old and is talked about as a possible Democratic presidential contender. Ocasio-Cortez did not say when or even if she was planning to have children, but she says she wants to normalize conversations about challenges and decisions that women confront in their everyday, professional, and personal lives. I'm Louise Schiavone, NPR News, Washington.
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Good afternoon, Warrior Nation. This is your athletic director. We are excited for another school year. How about you? We sure are. We got new plans happening, new teachers, new curriculum, and we're excited to get this party started. Remember, we have extended the hours for school, so school will now get out at 3:30. But more importantly, my job is to give you information regarding athletics. First of all, also very important is you must have a current physical on file, either with the registrar or with the athletic director myself. Remember, keep in mind, the fall sports starts August the 10th. That is cross country. That is football, high school and middle school football. That is volleyball. And that is golf. So be on the lookout for all those sports. So cross country, volleyball, golf. So with that said, all fall sports. So make sure you have a physical on tap come August the 10th. No exceptions. So also coming up, we have our Rhema Navajo Fair. We have a lot of events going on. I try to make this doable for everybody. The reason why the men and women's basketball tournaments are starting on Thursday is to provide ample time and provide you with official officials. So your official officials will be provided for Thursday, Friday, and Saturday games. There will be no games on Sunday because officials want to stay home with their families. So with that said, Pine Hill Men's Warrior Basketball Tournament is August the 20th through the 22nd. Entry fee is $350 per team, 8-man roster. You can see the flyer also on the official Warrior Facebook page. There also is a QR code to register. It just goes to my email, give me your name and the players' names, and then I will prepare all the liability waiver releases for your team before the first game. Awards will be championship hoodies and runner-up t-shirts. If you have any questions, please give me a call at the high school, or you can email me. That's also on the flyer. Women's basketball tournament is also the same dates. It's 20th through the 22nd, same reasons, to provide officials. Entry fee is $350 per team, 8-man roster. Championship hoodies, runner-up t-shirts. We're only going to allow 8 to 10 teams. Okay? There also is a QR code on there as well. So we already have at least 4 teams locked in for each. So we're only taking 8 to 10 teams. So get your team in. Cash only, unless your company is sponsoring, we will take company checks. Sunday is a fun-filled day. I try to hit 3 different age groups and a childhood game and an activity, and then also volleyball. We were going to try flag football, but we just need the personnel to do it all. So this is our first go-around. So on Sunday, we have 3 events going on. Sunday, August the 23rd. We have what I call short-sighted games, 2 games at the same time going on in our Pine Hill Gymnasium. We have Division 1, grades 2 to 4. Division 2, grades 5 to 8. Entry fee for those teams is $125 per team, 6 to 8 players per roster. This is co-ed. It can be girls or boys. It's a one-day single elimination tournament. It's called the Pine Hill Youth One-and-Done Basketball Tournament. And again, that will be August 23rd. The last day of the Rhema Navajo Rodeo and Fair. What a great way to round it out. Another fun event is Pine Hill School's kickball, Winter Stays On. It's like King of the Hill, but we're calling it just Winter Stays On. There are 4 divisions: elementary, first and third grade, fourth and sixth grade, middle school, seventh and eighth, and then high school, 9th to 12th graders with adults. First 4 teams only for each division. Again, Winter Stays On. So it'll be an 8 to 10 man roster. Entry fee is only $50 for this fun event. There'll be random prizes for everyone. So again, first team to 5 wins. Winner stays on. Next team's ready to roll. Once teams are all signed up and registered or emailed to me with a name, I will send out the brackets and post them on the official Warrior Athletic Facebook page. Again, Pine Hill Schools kickball. Winner stays on August 23rd, 2026. Location will be Pine Hill softball area. If weather is inclement, we may move it to the football field. Also on Sunday, August the 23rd, I'm calling it King and Queen of the Court. It's 4-on-4 co-ed volleyball. It's a one-day tournament. Again, winner stays on, just like King of the Hill. You must have 2 females and 2 males.
Entry fee for this is $100. Awards for top two teams. You must pay before the first game, cash only, unless, again, you're being sponsored by a company. We will take company checks. And again, like for every event, everyone must sign a release of liability waiver form before you participate. There is a QR code for all. If you can't access that QR code, just call me, text me, give me your name, contact name, give me the name of your team, and what event you will be pursuing. So with that said, that's a lot of information. I'll be posting flyers. But again, all these flyers are posted on the official Warrior Athletic Facebook page. And then you can also give me a call. All you football players, save the date. This is also on the official Warrior Athletic Facebook page. Come August 13th, 14th, and 15th. That's Thursday, Friday, and then Saturday morning. Thursday, Friday is after school. There'll be a three-day mini football camp to jumpstart our football program. And this is middle school all the way to high school. So come on out. There's no bias. Girls can join as well. So again, you know, it is best to have your physical, but for this sports clinic, you just have to be in good standing and good health. So save that date. Look on the official Warrior Athletic Facebook page for more information. I will be sending out some one calls, but with that said, join Facebook. Also on Instagram, we have Pine Hill Athletic Instagram. Just post on there. We're in a contest called Friday Night Lights, T-Mobile Friday Night Lights. We can be eligible for up to $5,000 when they draw. And it's really based on hits that we get from Instagram and what we post. So find that on Instagram. Okay? Really do a shout out for that. The grand prize actually is $1 million. You know, I always try to shoot for the moon if we don't get it, but at least we took a shot. So, but with that said, $1 million to renovate our football stadium, that would be fantastic, wouldn't it? But it's all up to our community. Post on Instagram. And again, it's called Friday Night Lights, T-Mobile Friday Night Lights. So it's a contest, and it's specifically for rural schools like Pine Hill Schools. Looking forward to all the smiling faces, all those great athletes, all our coaches, all our teachers, and all our administration. They have done a wonderful job. And if I have left you out at any point in time, I apologize. And last but not least, if you are interested in coaching, if you like to see different people on the sidelines, then please, by all means, stop by my office, get an application, and put in for coaching position. We are looking for a head football coach. We're looking for a head assistant football coach, two middle school football coaches, and we're also looking for an elementary basketball coach. And last but not least, we're looking for a cross-country assistant coach. So if you're interested, stop on by. You know, just something to keep in mind. You know, we've all had some heartache. We've all had some, you know, experiences in our lives, good and bad. But at the end of the day, we're in the present moment where our feet are. And we have to put the past behind and move forward. If we do this together and have some positive vibes going forward and bring some energy back to the school and to our programs and just make our community lively. I always believe that love conquers all, and so does kindness, and so does respect. So with that, Warrior Nation, I'm out. Peace, and always remember, it's a great day to be a warrior. Love ya.

Ja, das ist ja noch ein Geadrenat, also Gizgi Korean Shishijaro, KTB 89.7 FM, Donanitz, Gojanal Kyo, eh, die Sports News, eh, Adre, eh, ja, ich bin nicht, eh, Adrenat, das ist Kid, aber so dann, dann 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she be ye the Texas chair. Gay arja, yeah, the dismissed Aliyah, but Kedish, arja be complete ila, arja, yeah, the alternative resolution program. Yeah, she be ho, adi be, arji, it's at into litigate, yeah, the criminal record. Aro at a hundred inch, the not so sendantegi, arjit o, arja show, yeah, the ila. The Harris County Criminal Court Judge Lindy Anoy I Alex ESL Gato she Houston Texas Jia yeah, the dismissed Ila the criminal charges Thursday the request in lingua Harris County District Attorney's Office Kegune the hardened Gishi completed Ilago the alternative Resolution gi aja program at agi the program iadi behoto at iadi defense aja iadi at that into litigi iadi criminal conviction iabe it is ingo the community service of the court documents see na down engine at sausan dantegi iato iadi tell the ilata iadi terms and lingi aja hardings the algebra agreement the gi ya aja The Harden Gishin Iya, but old Iya di June, Trat Ata, he was Kratan da Iya B. 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

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I had December because I sat down. Out of my homes, get she I aja in lingo. I did such a I aja schedule. I have a good day. Be rehab. 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She I aja the injury. Get zayata. I had a cargo. What a participate. I lingo. I be the at end the off season program. I bet say the I had the report. I lingo. I be train. I aja I had the training camp. Get aja the on time. Out of bit. Yeah. 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
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Chiefs. The Ashlakwan at the round pick number the Tinke, he e aji at the turn, alia de Shinsha, a teeth in gay ajinat a ea de practice, when yeshi e aji sat as the eta de bruise, e lag of a shin e de be yeshi ya, the mob is cunning at da e aji ya workouts, a conde e aji be ea de held out, e la e aji de drills, e aji involve, de contact ea bis ea. The defense gi ya aji aro bishi ai e la di at ekonanish ishi aji bi nat a bi ye aji ko e aji ya di positivity read in ego aro bishi ya aji at end di meetings ki e aji di be focused on lingo e a di bi 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hidish nil.

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3: We're going to get our hands dirty for this episode.
4: There's the burrow.
5: Yeah, that's the burrow. So you can see it's about a pencil size.
4: Yeah, I had
5: so
4: no
5: grab
4: idea.
5: The right way, you might see these little...
3: As Darwin observed nearly 150 years ago, they may be small, limbless, and blind, but earthworms play a critical role in soil ecology. His 19th century insights about invertebrates are the backbone of modern ecology. Scientists are even listening to worms to monitor soil health. Meanwhile, laboratory studies on other kinds of worms, flatworms, are providing insights about how memories are stored and how stem cells self-renew. Welcome to Big Picture Science. I'm Molly Bentley. We're digging up the healthy dirt on these mountain movers and wriggling regenerators. In this episode, Worms of Endearment. I see you eyeing the compost pile. You have a shovel in your hand. What's the plan here?
6: This is probably half 9-year-old pigeon manure. You heard me right. I raised pigeons for 50 years. So I mixed their waste with vegetable waste, extra potting soil, old potting soil.
3: You think there'll be worms in there?
6: That's exactly where they would congregate.
3: So you're sticking the shovel in.
6: Let's see where we are.
3: I'm here in Natick, Massachusetts with my cousin Pat in his backyard. Now, you're a gardener. How do you use earthworms?
6: I garden upon the ground that earthworms use. I don't actually use earthworms. They're here and they're beneficial. I piggyback on their capabilities, really.
3: Whew, it smells like pigeon manure.
6: In all honesty, I probably don't even have to dig that far.
3: Yeah.
6: There they are.
3: Oh, my goodness. Oh, look at him.
6: Yeah, these are all the little ones.
3: Okay. So is this...
6: I'm trying to find you a honker, but I don't know.
3: Now, will you take any of these worms and move them over to your garden?
6: No.
3: So you just trust that the worms are also in your garden?
6: Here's what I want you to know. Even in these raised beds, if you lay the bottom, let's say, one-third of your raised bed, and you throw organic material like leaves, brush, you lay them at the bottom of the frame... And then you cover with potting soil. And what happens is the earthworms start congregating now underneath your raised bed because the soil is cooler now. And the earthworms actually come from the ground beneath the raised beds and they move up into your raised bed. You don't have to do anything. You don't have to transport earthworms. They'll move faster than you can. This one's not so small.
3: Yeah.
6: See what we're doing here?
3: Yeah.
6: We're starting to raid the areas.
3: Right.
6: So, well, Molly, how would you describe this? Would you describe this as crumbly, like
3: soil.
6: Chocolate cake mix? Like that's
3: that's a
6: you're
3: great
6: laughing,
3: description.
6: But
3: no, it's a great description. It's moist. It's black.
6: Yeah.
3: Dark soil.
6: Yeah.
3: There's one. Look at him squirming.
6: Here they come.
3: Oh, there's another.
6: There's a honker.
3: Look at him.
6: You see one?
3: Yeah. This guy. Whoa. He's in my hand. He's tickling my hand.
6: Yeah, that's a
3: Woo!
6: Good active. Probably.
3: Oh, he's really
6: that's
3: active. Okay.
6: That's probably a reproductive.
3: Oh boy, is he really moving fast. He's like, get me back into that soil. Okay, baby. All right, little worm, there you go. Back in. After hunting for earthworms in my cousin's garden, I started remembering how as kids, we were all really aware of worms. When I was 10 years old, my best friend Amy's dad was a fisherman. He regularly enlisted our help to collect earthworms for bait. His most prized were Lumbricus terrestris, or night crawlers, those large earthworms that emerge at night to eat decaying leaves and cut grass. Well, we were so pleased that an adult had entrusted us with such an important task that we were determined to get over our squeamishness to the sliminess of our subjects. This is what Amy's dad would do. He would jab an electric rod into the lawn after a rainstorm. Then, to our youthful delight and revulsion, scores of night crawlers rapidly surfaced in the grass, their wet skins glinting in the dim light. My friend and I would run this way and that across the lawn, plucking up the wriggling bodies and dropping them in cans for the next day's fishing trip. I was mesmerized at the spectacle of this spooky underworld made visible, as if a magic spell had been cast on the worms. But it was also unsettling. I felt we had played an unfair trick on the worms, frightening them into surfacing when what was waiting for them was not safety, but the end of a bait hook. Well, my discomfort makes sense to me now. I've learned while doing this episode that the night crawlers had surfaced because the jolt of the electric prod sent an irritating shockwave through their sensitive nervous systems. Our collective insight into the true nature of earthworms was sparked about 150 years ago by the work of a scientist who is more closely associated with the theory of evolution. But it was Charles Darwin's fascination with the night crawler that transformed our understanding of what, up to that point, had been considered a lowly, marginal animal.
4: Early in his book, he says this: "It may be doubted if there are any other animals which have played such an important part in the history of the world as these lowly, organized creatures."
3: Darwin's last book recorded his lifelong observations of the animals. That book has a charming title, The Formation of Vegetable Mold Through the Actions of Worms with Observations on Their Habits. Vegetable mold is what today we call topsoil. The patience that Darwin employed in his decades-long observation of earthworms is one reason that science writer Philip Ball included them in his illustrated history of science called Beautiful Experiments.
4: Well, I think that we can find a key to Darwin's personality in the fact that he regarded the earthworm, such a lowly creature, as something really worthy of study. Because, you know, even today, it's the big creatures, the colourful creatures that have the glamour and that get all the attention. But Darwin, it wasn't just worms for Darwin. You know, he famously wrote an entire treatise on barnacles. He discerned that actually it's often what we might think of as the lowly creatures that are the key to everything. They're the things that really power the ecosystem as we now, you know, express it.
3: And he had a sense that his own garden there at Down House, his home, depended on these worms. And in fact, that's where many of his observations, his experiments took place.
4: This was the great thing about investigating worms, because you can just go outside, you know, anywhere. And certainly in rural England, where Darwin lived, you can just go outside and there they are, and you can do experiments. So you don't have to go to the Amazon. You don't have to get on board the Beagle and sail around the world.
3: Well, Phil, how much of it was observation and maybe cataloging them, and how much of it was actually experiment? When we hear experiment, maybe our minds go to laboratories and things like that. So give us an overview, please, of the role of experimentation and observation in Darwin's many decades of studying earthworms.
4: Right, because it's true that a lot of the work that zoologists and natural historians, as they were then, did was observation, was just looking at to see how things behaved in the wild. But no, for Darwin, it really was experimentation with worms. So he did all kinds of things to find out how they would respond. So he would bring earthworms in pots into his house. In one set of experiments, he wanted to know what their hearing was like, whether they had any sort of hearing or how they responded to sound. And so he put them in pots on the top of his piano, and he would play a note and see what happened. And he recorded that actually they seemed to respond very strikingly, to a C in the bass clef and to a G above the line in the treble clef. A very specific note.
3: Well, I can't imagine that's a coincidence that you have a piano right there behind you. Could you give us a C? Could you give us the note of C there?
4: I can indeed. The C below, the C in the bass clef that Darwin would have used is this one. So it seems to be that one and the G above middle C. The low C and the higher G both seem to send the worms back into their burrows, he said, in these pots. Not quite sure how well this would hold up. I really don't think that worms would distinguish between a C, a deep C, and a higher G.
3: Well, I think then the question is there a note that will bring them out of their burrows?
4: Yeah, and I mean, and Darwin doesn't record whether there are any that have the opposite effect. I mean, what the worms would be responding to, they wouldn't be hearing, literally, but they would be, they were on top of the piano. They would be feeling the vibrations.
3: The vibrations, of course. So that's the sort of, maybe the quirkier side of some of his experimentation. But he had some central questions that emerged as really fundamental to today's understanding of soil ecology. What were his questions about earthworms and their relationship to the soil, to the earth?
4: Darwin had a wonderful faith in the intelligence of earthworms. He believed they were a lot smarter than we would tend to give them credit for. And one of the ways that he explored that was he noticed that earthworms, they dig these holes in the soil, and he noticed that at nighttime, they seem to like to cover or plug, in fact, the holes that they make with leaves, presumably to protect them or camouflage them against birds that would otherwise see the holes and eat the worms. And so they would drag leaves into these little openings of their holes. And Darwin wanted to understand what they were doing, how they were reasoning, really, when they did this. So he noticed that they seemed to drag the leaf by the end at which it was easiest to kind of get hold of them, the pointed end of the leaf. And that they would select particular sort of leaf shapes to put in the hole, seemingly so. They wouldn't, you know, just use any old leaf. And so he thought, well, how can I experiment with this? So he and his son cut out triangles of paper to mimic the leaves. And then they covered the paper in vegetable fat, presumably from the kitchen, from the scullery, so that the paper wouldn't get wet. So this was just waterproofing. And then they would scatter them around in the garden in the evening. And the worms would duly grab hold of some of these triangles, these paper triangles, and drag them to the hole and fill them. And Darwin noticed that they would do so in just the kind of way that Darwin himself would have done so, that they seemed to be choosing the shapes that were going to be easiest to drag and most effective at getting in the hole. So it seemed that there was some real intelligence going on here. There was some real selection. They weren't just doing this at random.
3: Well, Phil, should we be surprised if we did not know that worms grab leaves and drag them into their burrows? I've never seen a worm do that.
4: No, I haven't either. I haven't. But, you know, that we need to go out in our gardens and look more carefully, clearly, because, this is a common thing that they do. So they plug their holes with leaves. This is really very striking. It seems to show that worms can improvise behavior. They're not just acting like some kind of automata, like some kind of robotic system that does this no matter what. So this was what really struck Darwin, that there seemed to be some selective intelligence, some kind of decision-making going on in the worm.
3: The word intelligence is a charged one, isn't it? It's one that maybe only recently, I would say in the 20th century, that we applied to animals other than humans, to chimps, to dolphins, to octopuses. But to suggest that an earthworm was intelligent and to use that word in the mid-19th century, in the Victorian age, either seems radical or must have seemed maybe even nutty to some people, but certainly he was ahead of his time, if it does indeed apply.
4: Yes, indeed, it was radical, and you're absolutely right that, in fact, it was even more recently than that we really started more generally to attribute intelligence to animals. So right up until the sort of behaviorism of the 1950s, it was widely thought that animals were just kind of responding automatically, like automata, to stimuli, that there wasn't really any thinking going on, or at least that we could

0: to solve that problem.
1: You know, Phil, I've had the privilege of visiting Down House, which is Darwin's home, and seeing that circular stone that did play a role in Darwin's experiments. And it's so unassuming that you could walk past it and think it was a paving stone. You could walk right by it. And yet it contributed, this stone, this round, light-colored stone, contributed to his profound conclusions about the role that earthworms play in moving soil. And what did he observe, and what was the role of that seemingly modest stone?
0: Darwin begins his book by expressing his amazement at how much earthworms move during their lifetime, simply by doing this business of, you know, eating up vegetable matter and turning it into soil. They shift the soil and they create soil, and he realized that they can move huge amounts of it. So he estimated that worms, in every acre of land, worms can move about 8 tons of earth every year. So he wanted to figure out, he wanted to quantify this, and the stone was his way of doing that. So it was a round stone, a sort of round flat stone with a peg in the middle. And what he was doing was measuring how much the stone sinks as a result of the activity of the worms beneath it. So the peg was a way of, you know, measuring the height of the stone. This was his experiment for just figuring out how much earth worms seem able to move, and it led him to conclude. And then he went out and looked at ancient monuments around Britain. So he looked at Stonehenge, for example, and he estimated that purely through doing what they do, worms are able to bury monuments. They're able to bury buildings over, you know, over years and years of creating earth. The buildings gradually sink into the ground, and the earthworms literally eventually will bury them.
1: So he was observing something that was happening over long periods of time, very slowly, which is something that his mind, maybe that was one of his geniuses, is consider geologic time on a human time scale. So you might look at Darwin's observations of earthworms and think this is wholly separate, some kind of a, just a hobby, a charming hobby that is separate from his observations of finches and the other animals during the voyage of the Beagle that led to the theory of evolution. But in fact, the earthworm observations fit in with his life's work by demonstrating that small changes, even small changes over time, could result in these immense outcomes.
0: I think that is absolutely one part of his work with earthworms. But the other is Darwin having his geologist's hat on, because, you know, he in many ways considered himself a geologist. And it was, you know, the kinds of changes and the kinds of time span that he was thinking of on which earthworms do their work is much, much shorter. It's a matter of centuries. But nevertheless, you're absolutely right that way of thinking of, you know, slow change over these sorts of periods leading to profound change, that was clearly what was evident in this simple experiment with the stone.
1: Now, that brings us to the question that you pose in your book, which is, what is a beautiful experiment? And you outline specifically why Charles Darwin's observations and his experiments of earthworms qualify as a beautiful experiment. But I presume it's not because of the conclusions. You're not working backwards. It's not because the conclusions were so profound. It was the methodology and the questions that he asked.
0: Yeah, well, that's right. I mean, I think there's inevitably going to be some selection bias when we talk about beautiful experiments, because the experiments in the history of science that we will remember and that are well recorded will tend to be the ones that are more impactful, the ones that were more important. But I think the unique thing probably about Darwin's experiments with earthworms is that I found them beautiful for their charm and their simplicity, the fact that they didn't require complex equipment of any sort, that he could do them at home, you know, just by cutting out bits of paper. What I liked about these experiments with leaf dragging is, if we were to set ourselves the task of figuring out how intelligent earthworms are, how do you start? Where do you start? What, you know, what questions are you going to be asking? Whereas what Darwin did was to realize that, well, here's something that earthworms do already. It's a natural behavior that he had observed, that they drag these leaves to plug their holes. So let's use that as our starting point, and let's just experiment to see how intelligent or how random, perhaps, the behavior of the earthworms is in that particular capacity. So you narrow, you start with a big question and you narrow it down to a smaller question that you can actually do something about. There's also the fact in Darwin's work in particular that he was able to be astonished by the mundane. As much as thinking, really good scientific work is about noticing. So it's really that aspect of finding interesting questions, finding hooks for your curiosity in the mundane that is so striking about Darwin's work.
1: Well, Philip Ball, thank you so much for a charming interview about an equally charming subject. Thank you so much for joining us.
0: Pleasure. Thank you, Molly.
1: Science writer Philip Ball is the author of Beautiful Experiments. Well, we heard the piano notes that Darwin played for worms. Now let's hear the sounds of worms themselves.
2: Over here where we've got a big pile of leaf litter, I was thinking we might put a probe in and see what we can hear, because it's our best chance for hearing some activity.
1: Next, why noisy soil is healthy soil. We meet the scientist who eavesdrops on worms as we inch along in this episode of Big Picture Science, Worms of Endearment.
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0: Darwin recognized the critical role earthworms play in soil ecology. Modern ecologists have carried those insights and put them to practical use on farms, where worms are crucial for churning the soil, improving water drainage, and breaking up pollutants. And Roland, you went to see one of those ecologists.
1: Well, yes, I went to an agricultural college, an old agricultural college attached to Warwick University in central England. And one of the people working there is a soil ecologist. She's an enthusiast for worms, and she even listens to them. So yes, I absolutely wanted to go and see what she could show me.
0: Listens to them while they're in the ground.
1: Yeah. She has a microphone to listen to whatever's going on under the ground, and she says she can record worms.
0: That's amazing. We can't wait to hear.
1: I have to warn you, Molly, it's been really, really, really dry in the UK for the past few weeks. The ground is rock solid. I can't see any worms when I dig in my own garden. And even though she has an experimental plot with lots and lots of special soil types where she cultivates these worms, it seemed like a long shot. It seemed like a really bad time to go hunting or even listening for worms. But you know me, Molly, I'll always give it a try. You can hear how dry the grass is, can't you?
2: You can, yes. And we've been feeding the worms with the leaf litter we collect, you know, try and help their population.
1: Oh, right.
2: Give them something to do. Keep the ground a bit moister as well.
3: I am Jackie Stroud, a soil scientist at the University of Warwick, with a particular interest in earthworms.
1: I have to say,
2: it
1: really is showing the right attitude to have a part of a field devoted to worms.
2: Oh, yes. It's nice because they're in these little pots that keep them entrapped somewhat. Over here, they've eaten quite a bit now, but these areas, this is where they've been pulling in the material that was on the surface. So that's Lumpus terrestris will come out at night and drag that material into its burrow. And it's quite distinctive, isn't it? You sort of see the little vertical...
1: These sticks are sort of just... Yeah. Pointing up out to the ground, but I'd never have imagined it. So they come out?
2: Yes, they come out at night, they keep their tail in their burrow, and then they have these powerful lip muscles, and they're dragging that material in into the soil. And you can find their middens, just from looking, that'll be one earthworm. And if I gently scrape it away, you might actually get to see their sort of surface burrow. So it's usually about a pencil size width. It's so solid, they've sealed that tight. So Darwin thought they did that to keep a moist microclimate, so they seal the top of their burrow after dragging the food in.
1: Right.
2: And so have a nice sort of permanent vertical burrow, nice and moist with them in it, and I imagine on a hot day like today, they quite like that.
1: Why didn't I know this?
2: Yes, they do this here, and then if I show you the one at the end, you can see where they've done it with stones.
1: I should just do a description. So this is not just blank field. You've got a series of concrete walled...
2: They're pipes, yeah.
1: Pipes. These are basically water pipes, are they?
2: Yes, they
1: sunk
2: are,
1: into
2: yes.
1: the ground. But that's the way you sort of control the conditions a little bit.
2: Yes, yeah, they had different soils put in, so different organic matter types. So it was a way of having a sort of mixed soil type here. And then we feed it with sort of the leaf litter that falls, we'll gather it, or you know, the mown lawn, and it gets eaten by the worms. So here you might think, oh, that's an unusual pile of stones, but you can kind of see
1: there's a whole cluster of stones. You're saying that they've piled up
2: the burrow. There's
1: the burrow.
2: Yeah, that's the burrow. So you can see it's about a pencil size.
1: Yeah.
2: And that one was less firmly thinned, and it's pulled this in, and it was probably eating that. But they pile up the stones
1: as well. I had no idea.
2: You might see these little sort of rock cairns on your gravel driveways, which is
1: lovely. Well, I'm certainly going to look much closer from now on. Seeing the bits of vegetation pulled into the holes, the stones, I mean, they're only little pebbles, but seeing them drag close, why do they do that?
2: It's about creating a sort of food source close to them, a moist microclimate. It also marks where they are for us. So, for example, there are two in here. So you'd expect there to be two individual earthworms because they make individual burrows, and they'll come up at the surface at night and mate. They keep their tails in their burrow the whole time, and they'll just
1: really they stretch themselves
2: surface.
1: Out.
2: Yeah.
1: So these are these.
2: They're the big one. They're
1: the
2: about
1: big
2: the size
1: one.
2: Of a pencil.
1: Yeah.
2: Yes, the lugworm.
1: Lugworm. Yeah.
2: Yeah.
1: Where do you where are the earthworms now?
2: So these earthworms will be probably 2 meters deep. So they'll dig a very deep vertical burrow into the soil. Yeah, we're about 6 foot to it, so about 6 foot below us. I would imagine they'll be sort of sitting in the water line where it's a bit moist.
1: So they will find the moisture down there because that's close to the water table. I mean,
2: yeah.
1: And they just sort of hang out there, do they?
3: That seems to be the gist of it, yes. Yeah, and but when it rains again, if we have a thunderstorm, which is inevitable, and you sort of come back, you'll see them active on the soil surface again. They're very sort of triggered by moisture and rainfall events for activities.
1: How do they know it's raining? Just because, do they sense the moisture?
3: We don't know.
1: Can they hear? Or do they must be able to feel vibrations?
3: Yeah, it is thought that they're able to feel vibrations. For example, people sometimes sort of bash the ground, don't they, with spades and things, or birds do their rain dance, which is anticipated to bring the earthworms up, so they are thought to be sensitive to vibrations.
1: I always thought that was a bit of folklore. I mean, you keep on saying we don't know. I mean, it sounds like these rudimentary creatures are full of mystery.
3: They are. They are really full of mystery. Because they're underground and we can't see them, it remains a mystery. And then if you're taking them out of that home and putting them in a pot to observe them, you've moved them so far away from how they might naturally behave. It's really hard to know what you're seeing is an artifact of your experiment or a real thing.
1: In my garden, the place I found the most earthworms are in my compost heaps. Mm-hmm. And I don't know if they're the same worms. You get these tiny, I never know if they're these tiny wriggly ones or a different species, or they're just the juveniles, and they are there in their thousands.
3: Yeah, so that's a different species of worm. There'll be the stripy worms, the compost worms that live in compost heaps. And so if you were to then spread them out in your garden, unfortunately, they would perish, I'm afraid.
1: They are pretty mundane creatures. You know, basically they're a tube of flesh. Mm-hmm. Is that fair?
3: Fair enough.
1: I mean, what's their physiology? What goes on in there?
3: Well, yes, they're just sort of feeding machines and they sort of drag material in and it passes through their long tube fleshy body and comes out the other end.
1: And then what, they just digest it with acids and things?
3: Mm-hmm.
1: And internally, apart from the gut, so they've got no eyes?
3: They have photoreceptors.
1: Oh, do they?
3: So for example, if you're wandering along at night, when they're often quite active, these deep burrowing ones, it's best to use a red torch rather than a bright torch, because if you shine it on the wrong bit of their head, they'll snap back into their burrow quite quickly.
1: So that's protective, I guess, for them.
3: I imagine so, because they mate for many hours on the soil surface, so sometimes the sun will be coming up, so I imagine it's sort of a trigger to go back.
1: So tell me about this method that you have of trying to see what's going on down below.
3: Oh, one is listening to the soils and trying to make out what on earth is going on, because we think a lot of soil organisms use vibrations to communicate with each other or just, you know, through their movements. And that is a really important sensory environment we've never particularly considered before.
1: So you tune in to the subterranean conversations?
3: We're trying to, yes. And over here where we've got a big pile of leaf litter, I was thinking we might put a probe in and see what we can hear, because it's our best chance for hearing some activity. This will make a hole.
1: I'm just putting a skewer in there.
3: Yeah. That just helps the not bend the probe a bit.
1: And then some kind of a probe?
3: That's right, yes.
1: Is that a microphone?
3: It is, it's a contact microphone. So it picks up the vibrations in the soil. Straight in. Yes, that's good.
1: Turn it on.
3: And hopefully, very quietly, you might be able to hear some of the sort of rustling while this
1: is. Let me put the headphones on.
3: There we go.
1: That's stuff going on down underneath.
3: Yes, most likely things moving about in the soil.
1: What sort of things? I mean, is that the worms?
3: This time of year, I would suspect it might be insects moving about. A lot of things hatching from their cocoons and digging up and emerging.
1: But the worms, you're saying, are just sort of sitting this heat out?
3: I would imagine so, yes. Yeah, I'm afraid it's been so dry.
1: There will be worms in there.
3: There's worms in there, but they'll be either coiled up in their mucus lined chambers or at depth.
1: Right.
3: They just sort of sit and wait until the moisture conditions improve, and then they can get moving again. They can lose lights up to around 60 to 75% of their body weight in moisture before it becomes quite critical. But yeah, they sort of have mucus lined chambers to preserve as much moisture as possible. So often if you dig this time of year, you'll see them curled up in a knot, and that's just, you know, you've disturbed their little chamber environment.
1: One thing that interests me, shall we stand up briefly?
3: Yes, of course. Yes.
1: Oh! They're sort of squishy. They got no strength about them, it seems.
3: Mm-hmm.
1: This ground is incredibly hard. How do they actually manoeuvre through the ground.
3: There are a lot of pre-existing tunnels and things. The big deep burrowing earthworm, its tunnels can persist for 50 years in the soil because it compacts the outside and probably mucus lined and things like that. So many species do actually make tunnels that persist even in sort of dry environments just through compacting the soil around them.
1: So a bit like the road networks we have, they actually have permanent or semi-permanent sort of structures underneath.
3: Yes.
1: One reason I wanted to talk to you, I have heard that the practice of ploughing, or tillage, I think is a technical word for it, but ploughing must break up all these wormholes and so on. And I hear that the soils are becoming impoverished because of ploughing, because worm populations are suffering. Is that true?
3: Tillage is certainly a major driver of earthworm population changes. So for these deep burrows that like this, you see I've got a big litter layer here, it's undisturbed. So this is a perfect habitat for this type of earthworm. But when you've ploughed the soil, you've buried all their food materials, you've left a bare soil surface and you've disrupted that surface level. So ploughing is linked to a decline in this type of earthworm. And if you plough all the time, the UK is quite unique in its way that I think it's since the 70s, ploughing became the sort of default mode for agriculture. And it's only sort of in the recent 10 or 15 years where people have been thinking of tactical tillage, so doing some reduced tillage or no tillage and then tactical tillage occasionally, things like that.
1: I mean, what sort of decline are you talking about?
3: It's hard to say. These earthworms, in some fields, I can't find them in fields that have been ploughed for decades, they're quite common, so you'd expect them perhaps to be there. But there's never been sort of a worm census as such to determine earthworm populations in this country.
1: Comes back to the fact that they're sort of unappreciated, I suppose, but important. In your opinion, do you think that ploughing is having a knock-on effect, not just on the worm populations, but on the fertility of the soil?
3: Some of the strongest evidence, or the most interesting evidence, is looking at songbird patterns over time, because birds feed on earthworms, and there has been showing that there has been a decline in songbirds. But of course you can't say that's responsible just in agriculture. I mean, it's a phenomenon that's been detected across the UK in urban and agricultural environments. But I think there are so many unknowns. Like, we're trying to do our recording today amongst all this noise, and if organisms in the soil are using sounds to communicate with each other and it's how they sense their natural environment, actually we're actually quite noisy, particularly in terms of vibrations, and we're potentially putting through pollution that is disrupting how they navigate their own environments, how they mate, how they communicate with each other. And I appreciate it's a big unknown, but if it could be really important and we're completely oblivious to it.
1: Talking about animals communicating with each other, does that include worms, do you think? Do you have evidence, or do you think that worms are communicating with each other?
3: It's certainly a hypothesis that we're investigating. A lot of the noises that we're finding earthworms make a sort of noisy broadband, so just sort of a scraping type sound. But occasionally you get these patterns of real sort of structured rhythm. And it's been shown for caterpillars and for ants that structured rhythms are a mode of communication. And so it's never been thought of, particularly for earthworms. So that's certainly a sort of an area we're particularly interested in, is whether some of the structured patterns are just an artifact or whether it could actually be linked to communication.
1: It's very interesting, because one of the things that Darwin speculated on was whether or to what extent earthworms were intelligent. Mm-hmm. It sounds like that's not a stupid line of inquiry.
3: I think they're extremely in tune to their environment. They're so abundant. You know, we often think of ants as being incredibly intelligent because we find them everywhere. Well, earthworms are almost everywhere too. So they've clearly are really tuned into the subterranean world that's so alien to us. I think, all the adaptations they have to enable them to thrive in such environments, they are sort of such excellent prey for so many things. High protein content, high fat, you know, they have to be reasonably smart to avoid just being decimated as such good food sources for birds, for beetles.
1: So their adaptation means being able to, as you say, navigate your environment, sense it, make changes to behaviour, and I guess that is the starting point of intelligence.
3: Yes, yeah. It's really hard to say. Oh, it's such early days, just detecting them and trying to detect their noises is like a great start. But yes, if we can start looking into how they might navigate their environments and things like that. Imagine sort of burrowing through the soil. It's a bit like swimming. You want to kind of take your most direct route. You don't want to sort of go all three quarters around the pool because it's quite exhausting. So you might use vibrations and other features of the environment to get to where you want to be efficiently. And so that's why they're sort of seeing a real resurgence and interest in people being inspired by earthworms. So I like sort of lending them equipment so they can have a go themselves and sort of really kind of inspire that curiosity about what's going on beneath our feet.
1: Well, you've inspired my curiosity. Jackie Stroud, thank you so much.
3: Thank you.
0: That's Roland Pease dishing the dirt about worms with Professor of Soil Science Jacqueline Stroud at the University of Warwick in the UK. Well, Roland, it looks like with that hard, dry ground, you didn't quite become a soil mate of the worms.
1: Well, I did my best. But actually, Molly, you know, I had a fantastic time while I was there anyway. But Jackie did send me afterwards some recordings she'd made of earthworms before I ever got there. Just have a listen. I'm afraid it's not quite a symphony or some kind of bird song.
0: That is wonderful. Did she say how far down those worms were?
1: She didn't. It was just that sound. She said that's probably earthworms moving around down there somewhere.
0: Do we know how many worms are in that
1: clip? No, we don't know anything, Molly.
0: Okay, we'll listen again. You know, Roland, the microphone that Jackie plunges into the ground brings to mind another rod plunged into the soil, but for an entirely different purpose, which was that electric rod that my friend's father used to rouse the earthworms.
1: Yeah, that's an active rod. This is a passive one. To be honest, it's so small, it looks a bit like a meat thermometer. And, you know, getting it into this hard ground was an absolute nightmare. But I'm so glad that she did try.
0: The term worm refers to a body plan, not a single lineage. And there are lots of kinds of worms. Some worms skillfully use stem cells to regenerate parts of those tubular bodies.
4: And in the extreme cases, when they get decapitated or they get really, really badly injured, these cells are recruited to proliferate and to produce all the cells that will give rise to the missing body part and restore it.
0: What that trick is teaching us about regenerative medicine next, as we continue with our Worms of Endearment on Big Picture Science.
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1: The worm's body plan has made the animals efficient movers and eaters, but earthworms are not the only cylindrical wrigglers. They have spade-shaped heads, but flatworms also have bilateral symmetry, a tube shape, and a rounded back end.
2: And in fact, they are flat, so they don't have a very prominent, you know, belly-to-back thickness. So they look flat, and hence the term planaria. So they're like a plane, which distinguishes them as a unique type of worm.
1: Parasitic flatworms can make us sick, but non-parasitic flatworms, planarians, found in ponds and rivers and other aquatic environments, are providing valuable insights about human healing.
2: Hi, my name is Alejandro Sanchez Alvarado. I am an investigator at the Stowers Institute for Medical Research, and I work on stem cells and regeneration.
1: The properties of regeneration are broadly distributed among worms, but the champions of regeneration are flatworms. By studying how the worms use stem cells for extraordinary self-repair, Dr. Sanchez Alvarado hopes for insights into human regenerative medicine. So let's meet his laboratory subjects. Alejandro, I've seen videos of the worms, the planarians, in your lab, and I wonder if you could help our listeners imagine what I saw, which was a plastic container, maybe about the size of a cheese drawer, filled with a liquid, and then dozens of these little black flatworms, about the size of the end of a fingertip, and shaped like commas, swimming around. Is that an accurate description?
2: Yeah, I usually refer them as large as a toenail clipping, which is a really good description. They more or less have the same shape because they really negotiate obstacles by bending their body. So they always look kind of like a comma. That's how they avoid obstacles. And they do it very gracefully, Molly, because they have all of these beading cilia on their ventral surface that makes them look like they're ice skating. They're just gliding with such elegance on the plastic dish or the container in which they happen to find themselves.
1: And do they kind of move on the top of the water? Or they sort of use that surface tension of water to move? Or are they deep divers?
2: Yeah, both. And so when they're looking for food, they're deep divers. They go down and they look for food that falls to the bottom of the water, the pond or wherever they may live. But once they eat, what they do is that they climb to the surface and they use the water tension to sit on the water with their belly up, and we think is to absorb oxygen so it can help them digest. So we know that a worm has just eaten if they're actually just using the water tension and the surface of the water to glide underneath it.
1: I think many of us go belly up after we've eaten quite a bit. So yes, we can relate.
2: Yes, absolutely.
1: Now, you have spent decades studying particular kinds of stem cells found in these flatworms called neoblasts. Mm-hmm. And that is a particular kind of stem cell. And what is unique about them?
2: As you know, almost all of our body parts come from, during embryogenesis, from this collection of cells known as pluripotent stem cells. These pluripotent stem cells give rise to every part of our body, okay? But they only exist during embryonic periods. I mean, they're beyond birth, you don't have these pluripotent stem cells. Planarians, on the other hand, somehow have managed to figure out a way to retain those pluripotent cells as adults. And these cells happen to be pretty much the fountain, the source that the animals use to restore tissue that is being lost through regular, you know, wear and tear. And in the extreme cases, when they get decapitated or they get really, really badly injured, these cells are recruited to proliferate and to produce all the cells that will give rise to the missing body part and restore it with ultimate fidelity, to the degree that after a few days or so, you wouldn't even know that the animal had been injured.
1: Well, you and your team are among the few who have actually watched planarians regrow parts of their body. So let's describe that. And there is a gruesome aspect to this, which is you do need to cut the worms, you know, in half. And I'm wondering if you immobilize them when you do that. And there's so many other questions, such as how you do it, how long it takes them to regrow the body part. But if you could just take us through some of that, how you do it, and then what happens next?
2: Yeah, so the best way

0: to anesthetize cold-blooded systems is to essentially lower the temperature, because that lowers the action potential of neurons, which means that there is almost no transmission of signaling. So we tend to cool down the worms. But let me tell you a small detail that makes this a little bit of an overkill, is that the worms themselves split themselves in pieces to reproduce. So it's called, you know, asexual reproduction or fission. So the worm's tail would adhere to the substrate on which they're in, and then the head and the trunk begin to crawl away from this anchoring position, and then it stretches like a rubber band and then just snaps, okay? And that takes about 20 minutes, okay, which is a long time to be stretching the body, right? And then what happens after that is within 45 minutes, the exposed wounds get covered by epidermis. They get covered by skin cells. In 45 minutes, requires no cell proliferation. They just migrate over the wound and they cover it. And then the healing process begins. All right. A razor blade is instantaneous. And so what we do essentially is that we cool the animals. And when we use a razor blade and then select the part of the animal where we want to amputate. So we normally do it perpendicular to the body plan of the animal and then cut. That produces two fragments with two wounds, a headless fragment and a tailless fragment. And then you can watch these wounds heal, again, in 30 to 45 minutes. And then in 3 days, the areas of the wound begin to grow this little white tissue. It's unpigmented tissue that in the head is going to give rise to the tail, and in the tail is going to give rise to a head. And those tissues are referred to as a blastema, because it's a collection of undifferentiated cells. By day 4, you can actually begin to see the future eyes. By day 5, they're already sensing their environment. By day 7, they already behave like a flatworm. It's already searching food. It's already trying to move around, doing all stuff. Give it another week, the pigment kicks in, and then you cannot tell the amputated from the unamputated animal. So that's, you know, that's regeneration in high octane. It's like really 2 weeks, essentially, they're done.
1: I think you've been watching my expression through this interview, and I've had my hand over my mouth for some of it. It is truly remarkable. Do you think they feel it? Are they in pain when you cut them? I mean, they have nerves, right?
0: They have nerves. I'm sure they feel it. They feel something. But again, they do it normally. And there's other species of flatworms that do even more. They'll actually just fragment into hundreds of pieces.
1: Oh, come on.
0: As part of their reproductive cycle. And so they break into little fragments. They secrete this mucus capsule that hardens. They sit on the dry soil until the spring comes, and then water comes in, and these amorphous pieces of tissues that are inside of these little capsules of mucus will begin to undergo morphogenesis, proliferation, and then little planarians come out.
1: Planariettes.
0: Yeah, planariettes. And then they go out, they go hungry, they go out to find food, they grow again, and there you have your population. So, yeah, nature.
1: Is there a limit on the size of the fragment that you cut from the animal?
0: Yeah, there's a great question. That limit turned out to be, the first person who discovered this, 1/279th the size of the whole animal. And that experiment was done by T.H. Morgan in the late 1800s, early 1900s, the same guy that worked on fruit flies and gave us modern genetics before he worked on Drosophila and fruit flies. He actually worked on planarians. But the beauty of this experiment is that we now know how many cells that is. It's about 8,000 cells. A fragment that has 8,000 cells can actually regenerate a complete animal.
1: That seems like a lot of activity happening in the body of that little animal on the cellular level.
0: No, it is. It is. And I have to say, Molly, that the more we study the so-called simpler system, the more extraordinary their complexity becomes. And so I no longer call animals or organisms as simple or complex. They're all exceedingly complex. It's really astonishing that, you know, as you said, a small creature that lives in pond scum, literally, can actually do some truly, truly extraordinary biological activities that we would benefit immensely from understanding.
1: Okay, so let's bring it around to what you've discovered about the distribution of stem cells in the planarian's body and why this is an important question. So what did you find out about how the stem cells are distributed and how those signals are working together, are coordinating the regrowth of the animal.
0: Yeah, no, so what we found, essentially, we wanted to know what were the neighbors of these stem cells inside of the animal. And the reason why we wanted to define that is, number one, we've not been able to see something that is always constantly associated with the neoblasts, with the stem cells. Because in all other systems where people study stem cells, there's always another cell type that is in close opposition to the stem cells, and that relationship is known as a niche, or the space that the stem cells occupy to keep them undifferentiated and allow their regulation to produce the necessary daughter cells that will go on to differentiate into specific tissues or cell types. And what we found, to our surprise, was that any cell in the body of the planarian has pretty much an equal chance of being close to a stem cell, which is not what you would expect. You would always expect a very specific cell type in close association with the stem cell. So since there are no other examples that have been worked out as closely and as carefully for an adult pluripotent stem cell, this might be an explanation or part of the explanation as to why these animals can retain these pluripotent stem cells. So imagine that you can recreate that kind of environment near or at in close proximity to a stem cell in another system. You might be able to trigger, you know, higher potency in those cells and the like. So I think this is a very important finding. It's a different type of microenvironment where somehow a large number of adult pluripotent stem cells can be maintained without any difficulty.
1: So it sounds like you discovered that these stem cells are not anchored in a particular niche, in a particular area, although you're using the word niche too, that they are found throughout the body, or at least they can be called into service if they need to be throughout the body. So you have stem cells communicating across great distances, in a planarian, okay, but on the cellular level.
0: For a cell, it's a great distance,
1: But throughout the body, so when there's an injury, there is going to be a cell there that can respond immediately. Mm-hmm. Just to remind us again, refresh our memory of how stem cells work in our body and how that's different than how the stem cells work in the planarian, just so we can have that immediate contrast.
0: Yeah, so the best way to think about stem cells is that they also change during development. So the earliest stem cells that we have are essentially the stem cells that give rise to our body in embryogenesis. Those are called embryonic stem cells. If you now follow the natural trajectory, what happens is that when you're born, okay, you're going to have a lot of stem cells. But the stem cells are going to be very limited in what they actually produce. So, for example, the cells that give rise to all of your blood cells, okay, they give rise to red blood cells, white blood cells, et cetera, et cetera. Those cells are known as multipotent stem cells because they give rise not to all cell types, but just a few cell types, okay? That's one type of stem cell that you find in our body, in the adult body. Another type of stem cell, which is very useful and is one of the things that keeps us alive, are the stem cells that produce the lining of our gut. The lining of our gut is made out of epithelial cells, and they are derived from a stem cell population that resides in the digestive system that are constantly producing new daughter cells to replace the dying cells of the lining of our gut. The skin also is populated by a large number of stem cells. As you know, you get sunburn, you lose skin, well, it gets built anew. So those are normally the kinds of stem cells we find in the adult anatomy of most organisms, particularly us mammals. What we don't find are these pluripotent stem cells, okay? But we had them. We only had them during a very short period of our embryonic development, and then they went away. Which means that we can make them, but we just don't know how to keep them.
1: And if we could make them, we might be able to regrow a heart or a liver or an arm. Is that where you're going with this?
0: That's right. And so one of the things that has accelerated the process, which tells me that it could be done, is the so-called induced pluripotent stem cells, which is the work of Shinya Yamanaka and also Jamie Thompson, where they both discovered that you can take an adult differentiated cell from either a human or a mouse, introduce a couple of genes, and then incubate those cells with those introduced genes, and those genes will actually reprogram the differentiated cell to give rise to something that looks like an embryonic stem cell. So we can reprogram. The difficulty here is that you're going too far back in time. You're going all the way to the beginning of embryonic development, and so the tissues that are generated are not necessarily adult tissues. They are like, you know, early embryonic or early fetal tissues, which is a problem because we're no longer fetuses. I mean, we're already adults, right? So what I think that, you know, our work can do is help supplement that information, because these cells are not making embryonic tissues. They're making adult tissues from a pluripotent state. In fact, I think it's the only reason why planarians exist is because they have these cells in them. If the cells were there temporarily, I don't think planarians would be around. I think they would be extinct animals. And so if we can find out what is it that allows these pluripotent cells to produce adult tissues, that bridges that gap. And so that's more or less the direction we're thinking, that this kind of work that we're doing may actually help contribute to develop, you know, therapies to address things like spinal cord or muscle degeneration, or maybe even, you know, the loss of things like a finger or something like that.
1: Alejandro Sanchez Alvarado, thank you so much for joining us.
0: It's been my real pleasure, Molly. Wonderful having this conversation with you.
1: Alejandro Sanchez Alvarado is an investigator at the Stowers Institute for Medical Research, where he works on stem cells and regeneration. Well, Roland, that brings us to the big picture portion of the program. Where are your thoughts headed, other than underground?
2: Well, underground, absolutely, is a place to be. The unifying theme here is that these are very simple creatures, but with so much to tell us. You know, whether it's Darwin just being fascinated by their behavior, Alejandro, you know, fantastic, the idea of these stem cells. They've retained some kind of primordial ability to sort of regenerate their body from the stem cells. That's just not appreciated, I guess.
1: And the other thing it feels like we've captured is this idea of mystery. When you talked to Jackie, she was talking about how mysterious these animals are because they're so far down, at least earthworms are so far down in the soil, that there's a lot we don't know about them. And then Alejandro was talking about the regeneration skills of the flatworms, that there's still so much we don't know about what's happening within their bodies.
2: The other mystery is whether earthworms really do respond to a low C and Earth high G. I'm going to have to go and do that experiment. I've got a piano as well. Give me a moment and a few raindrops here in the UK. I'll do that for you, Ollie.
1: Okay, get back to us with the results, Roland.
2: I'll do that.

0: Well, we hit pay dirt with the talents of senior producers Seth Shostak and Gary Niederhoff, assistant producers Shannon Rosgiri and Brian Edwards, and contributors Sikon Akpan and Roland Pease. I'm the executive producer of Big Picture Science, Molly Bentley. Also, big thanks to our listeners and our Patreon supporters. The original music in the show is by Dewey DeLay and June Miyake, and this episode of Big Picture Science that considers the outsized contributions of simple animals is called Worms of Endearment.
1: Looking to get the most out of your money, your time, and generally give your life an upgrade? 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
4: Considerations in some locations is the demand of technology for massive data centers. As NPR's Tamara Keith reports, it's not an easy sell.
5: The giant windowless buildings use a lot of power and face growing bipartisan opposition.
6: It is able to cross partisan coalitions in a way that a lot of other issues can't.
5: Amanda Littman is the founder of Run for Something, which works with Democratic candidates for state and local office.
6: People are bringing it up to them, so they really are like responding to what they're hearing from voters. I think it is the most tangible physical representation of the threat that AI feels like it's making in people's lives.
5: A recent Gallup poll found 7 in 10 Americans oppose a data center being built in their community. Tamara Keith, NPR News.
4: Todd Blanche is now the 88th Attorney General of the United States. NPR's Carrie Johnson reports Blanche took his oath in the Oval Office as President Trump watched.
7: Blanche started his legal career as a federal prosecutor in New York, but he came to national attention defending Donald Trump in several criminal cases after Trump finished his first term in the White House. Blanche says he loves the Justice Department. During his swearing-in ceremony, he pledged to support and defend the Constitution against all enemies, foreign and domestic. The Senate narrowly confirmed Blanche last weekend. Several lawmakers worried he'd be more loyal to Trump than the rule of law. But Senator Bill Cassidy of Louisiana, who cast the deciding vote, said Blanche would be better able to push back on Trump if he had the backing of the full Senate. Carrie Johnson, NPR News, Washington.
4: At least 111 people are dead after a powerful earthquake struck Colombia, rattling the South American country. According to the U.S. Geological Survey, the 7.4 magnitude earthquake struck western Colombia and could be felt as far away as Venezuela and Ecuador, NPR's Kerry Khan reports.
8: The strong quake struck early Monday morning, rattling buildings and homes in the Chocó region, some 150 miles west of the Colombian capital, Bogota. The USGS said the tremor struck at a depth of 66 miles. Some 140,000 people live in Quibdó. the capital of the region. The quake comes more than a month after two strong back-to-back earthquakes hit neighboring Venezuela, killing more than 5,000 people and destroying hundreds of buildings. Carrie Kahn, NPR News, Rio de Janeiro.
4: On Wall Street, approaching the close, the Dow is off 60 points, the Nasdaq down 85, the S&P 500 down 4. This is NPR News in Washington. July was the hottest month on record for the contiguous United States, according to the National Oceanic and Atmospheric Administration. The average temperature was close to 77 degrees, fractionally eclipsing the Dust Bowl's July of 1936. The most excessive heat was registered in the Mountain West, Southwest, Northern Plains, and Southeast, with the biggest problem being that evenings have not been cooling off enough. Social media is filled with messages promoting testosterone therapy, and the military recently announced it would be screening service members. Doctors say many of the online claims about testosterone do not accurately reflect who really needs the treatment. NPR's Will Stone reports.
3: The symptoms of testosterone deficiency include depressed mood, fatigue, reduced libido, weight gain, and trouble concentrating. Medical guidelines specify that a man should also have two tests showing low levels over time before starting treatment. Dr. Helen Burney, a urologist at Indiana University, says some online marketing around testosterone goes way beyond the evidence.
9: It's not some drug to promise peak performance, this fountain of youth, or this longevity.
3: Testosterone declines with age, though Burney says in younger and middle-aged men, it often relates to obesity, diabetes, sleep apnea, and other medical conditions. The Trump administration is taking steps that could make it easier to prescribe the drug to men with testosterone deficiency. Will Stone, NPR News.
4: Dukes of Hazzard star Ben Jones has died after the show. He pursued a political career, serving in Congress for two terms. He was 84. I'm Louise Schiavone, NPR News, Washington.
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E aja team benda in the store lego. A co eight o ya and his bounce and do lil. Aha, shinl so she 18. E dat el kalto lil. 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Aha, shin holds his go e ya aja bilisa hosle do lil. Tan le a ade. The unit 5, the route 195 egi. 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Eight a ya hodo a ya bain hilchnet or lil adon da di juna kinde zija itin bena anishto lil a cot aha da inos nido cot a the shibe his ani big echo go hot a da nastranigi shi a hot a bain hitch a thousand or lil e a ya a big a nos e do lil. He hot a ea nhi o keidla. A quod a hwnt so gud ea quod o a bain hi llwodishin yn sy'n DBIA Route 195 egi. Good day, I'm here to make a brief radio announcement. This is Darnell J. Maria, the executive director for the Rainbow Navajo Chapter 638 programs. One of the programs we have under there is the Rainbow Navajo Department of Transportation. So I just wanted to notify residents that reside along BIA Route 195 by the church down in Unit 5, all of those that live around that area. We would like to inform you of some upcoming road work in our community. The Raymond Navajo Department of Transportation will begin road work on BIA Route 195 starting August 17th. And to run for an estimated time of 60 days. This route will remain open with traffic control. Thank you for your patience and cooperation during this time. Just be informed that the RNDOT and its partners will be having a meeting at some point in time with the residents down in Unit 5 regarding the route construction for BIA Route 195. But you will be informed when that meeting will be conducted. So this is the short announcement I wanted to make today. So thank you for listening. Thank you. Hakone. Bye-bye.

0: Yat e ade danos ange nge New Mexico Department of Health o na dan gede nigo. 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
1: This is KTDB FM 89.7 in Pine Hill, New Mexico. 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August 14th, you end that your Nistolis, Da Nigo Edi, a coach that has Ago at Ela. Adot Eya Rema, Navajo School Board, Aja Board of Trustees, Aid Eya Special Meeting, Dolis, Da Nedija. 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

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E aja da anja. Carpets at the hot ale dot shun and asla upholstery furniture. A be a and the hot

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A co ebinina e a needs a son e a that is called olish. Do a ha e a tatan that of kist olish. E a sao.

Chisiki, Yakatel Nathanila, Aroti, Ajit, Tesk Epkak, Dastiki, Da E. Akhansikistolis, E. Ajia, D. Bail Tahopinina, Tondo E. Anil Anila, Edea Dit Opa Hinsen, Lini Dea, Ajian Hitchin, Ado Listo.

go. Got a little buzz in my head, so from my bed I can feel the sun. Lord,

0: PR News in Washington. I'm Ryland Barton. President Trump says he has some of his own financial demands after Iran called for compensation to end the war. NPR's Franco Ordonez reports on the ongoing standoff.
1: President Trump took to social media expressing his frustration after the Iranian foreign minister said that reopening the Strait of Hormuz was contingent on the U.S. paying Iran, quote, compensation for violations of the Memorandum of Understanding. Trump responded, saying he had some of his own demands. He went on to write that Iran should pay compensation to the families of hundreds of thousands of innocent protesters that Iran killed over the last 50 years, as well as thousands killed over the last 5 months. The latest back and forth reflects how quickly the negotiations can turn. Just a week ago, Trump touted progress and even boasted that he would soon be announcing an agreement to reopen the Strait of Hormuz. Franco Ordonez, NPR News. The White House.
0: And President Trump has signed an executive order calling for revamped childhood vaccine recommendations that promote his long-held belief that certain shots should be spaced out in separate medical visits.
2: Large amounts of vaccine, large amounts of, like, vats of vaccine are currently pumped into your child's body.
0: The order recommends separating the measles, mumps, and rubella vaccine into three different shots administered in separate visits. Trump has long said the number of timing of vaccines play a role in autism. Scientific consensus and decades of studies have firmly concluded there's no link. President Trump's former personal lawyer, Todd Blanche, has been sworn in as attorney general after a confirmation fight that exposed bipartisan concerns about the Justice Department. The Senate confirmed Blanche by the narrowest of margins on Saturday. He's been leading the Justice Department in an acting capacity, firing an aide-caster, projecting Saturday. He's been leading the Justice Department in an acting capacity since Pam Bondi's firing in April. Congressional forecasters are projecting the federal deficit will top $2 trillion this year. NPR's Scott Horsley reports that's more red ink than forecasters were predicting 6 months ago.
3: With about a month and a half left to go in the fiscal year, the Congressional Budget Office predicts the annual deficit will grow to $2.1 trillion. Income and payroll tax collections are up this year compared to last, but government spending has grown even faster. Meanwhile, corporate tax receipts are down from a year to year because of higher interest rates and the ballooning federal debt. Scott Horsley, NPR News, Washington.
0: The U.S. market edged down from its all-time high today while oil prices rose on uncertainty about when the Strait of Hormuz could reopen again. This is NPR News from Washington. Food companies would have to notify the FDA before introducing new colors, flavorings, and other ingredients in a proposal announced today. The change would reverse decades-old policy allowing companies to self-certify that new ingredients are safe. Health advocates blame that for allowing thousands of additives into the U.S. food supply. Polling shows most Americans believe young adults have a harder time financially than their parents did at their age. NPR's Jennifer Ludden says many parents are helping to support their adult children.
4: When Mabel Lego and her husband retired to South Carolina this year, they made sure there was room for their 39-year-old son who lives with them. His job paid low wages and no benefits, and Lego says rents are way too high.
5: The young people have really been shafted. Big time.
4: In the pricey Seattle area, one of David Zuccaro's 30-something daughters moved back home to cut costs, and the other wants to.
6: When I look at the salaries these kids make, I'm like, how can you not live on this? But they can't.
4: The share of adults under 35 living with parents has shot up dramatically in the past two decades, and AARP finds most parents also provide financial support to grown children, needed or not, though many say they give even when it hurts their own budget. Jennifer Ludden, NPR News.
0: A diver exploring a shipwreck off the coast of Dover in the United Kingdom has found a 162-year-old bottle of Guinness, and the bottle, date stamped from 1864, may still be drinkable. The diver says the bottle may have come from a case of 24, and there might be more cases in the area. 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
7: 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Other contributors include the estate of Joan B. Kroc, whose bequest serves as an enduring investment in the future of public radio and seeks to help NPR produce programming that meets the highest standards of public service in journalism and cultural expression.

0: 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I'm Scott Detrow.
1: And I'm Juana Summers. We begin this hour with stories about how the Trump administration is responding to unexpected challenges. In a few minutes, we'll hear more about the administration's so far unsuccessful attempts to reopen the Strait of Hormuz 5 months into a war that was supposed to end quickly.
0: But right now, the fight around a smaller body of water, the reflecting pool for the Washington Monument and Lincoln Memorial in Washington, D.C., the one that was overhauled for July 4th, but then algae came back and the new protective coating started peeling under the water.
1: President Trump blamed vandals for the damage, and in the most high-profile case in June, the U.S. attorney in Washington announced a felony charge of destruction of property against a man named David Hearn. Worth pointing out that Hearn was a three-time U.S. Olympian in canoe slalom.
0: Last week, a federal judge formally dismissed that charge after the Department of Justice moved to drop the case, writing that a, quote, botched installation actually caused the damage. Yet President Trump continues to criticize Hearn, writing yesterday on Truth Social that a witness saw him, quote, violently rip the coating. Today, I spoke with Davey Hearn and his legal counsel, Norm Eisen, and I asked him about how this repeated rhetoric from the government is affecting him.
2: It's a hard position to be in as a regular private citizen. Went down to the reflecting pool on a bike ride and just was curious as a concerned citizen about what was happening down there. And, you know, this is just turned into an absurd, farcical situation in our nation's history, I suppose.
0: Yeah. Can you just explain in your words what it was that drew you to the pool, what you physically did or didn't do that day? Because many different interpretations exist out there.
2: Well, I had heard reports for several days, almost a week, I think, that there was a lot of algae blooming in the reflecting pool and that there was a lot of peeling blue coating. I'd been following the renovation project to some extent already because it's kind of right up my alley with the material science type of knowledge I have with my business that I ran.
0: You'd had a waterproofing business for a long time.
2: Everything you need to build your own canoe or kayak is one of the ways we would describe it.
0: Yeah.
2: And I'll probably leave it to Norm to take it from there.
3: The reason Davey is doing that, Scott, is because the defense team has filed motion after motion proving that the reflecting pool was the same before and after Davey touched it. Our very first motion, filed on July 10th, the day after arraignment, introduced photographic proof into the record that, including using the government's own evidence, that the pool did not change before and after. So we told them in our motions again and again and again on Davey's behalf.
0: Let's talk about U.S. Attorney Jeanine Pirro for a few minutes. I want to start with hearing a clip from that initial press conference when the charges were first unveiled. Let's listen to that for a moment. This is several weeks ago at this point.
4: Because one of the most offensive images that I hold in my mind are the images of national monuments that are being defaced, roped, torn down, graffitied, and damaged by individuals.
0: It was clear that this was taking a turn when you were initially arrested, but I'm wondering, Davey, how you sorted through how this became a top-tier presidential concern and how you sorted through the characterization that this quickly turned into when you heard Jeanine Pirro talking about it in that scope, in that scale.
2: I've been a National Park Service volunteer in the Sino Canal National Historical Park for almost 20 years now. I visited many, many national parks all across the country, traveling with my family over many years. When I was young, my father was a field geologist in Northern California and Montana before that. And I am aware of, you know, you're supposed to leave nothing but footprints. That's all ingrained into my psyche from a very young age. So to be accused of damaging a national monument like this is completely outrageous for me.
0: Davey, the question I've been wondering the whole time, and I've wanted to ask you, is whether you personally feel like our government is working for you, whether our system of checks and balances is working for you. Because on one hand, you are charged with this crime that I think by all accounts is not tethered to reality. On the other hand, it falls apart under the scrutiny of our federal court system, and it's dismissed. Is the system working?
2: Yes. Well, on the one hand, we've got a Kafka-esque, Orwellian situation here, but with the power of the law, the power of the courts, and my wonderful team, I feel very well equipped to contest this, to bring democracy back to me.
0: Has the way you feel about this country that you've represented at the Olympic Games, has it changed at all this summer?
2: My confidence is being tested for sure here in what our nation can withstand. But I don't think people are taking this lying down. I've had so much support from all of my biking buddies, my paddling buddies, my neighborhood friends, of course, my family. It's been an overwhelming feeling. They have my back.
0: It's David Hearn, along with his legal counsel, Norm Eisen. Thanks to both of you for coming in.
3: Thank you.
2: Thank you.
1: Back now to the war with Iran. President Trump insists a deal that will end the war is imminent. But Iran said this weekend the Strait of Hormuz will not open for shipping until the U.S. corrects its behavior, meaning permanently ending the war, lifting the naval blockade on Iranian ports, withdrawing the military from the area, compensating Iran for damages, and lifting sanctions and frozen assets. Those are dramatic demands. So how might the Trump administration respond? Here to help us answer is Wendy Sherman, former U.S. Deputy Secretary of State with the Biden administration. Thanks for being here.
5: Good to be with you.
1: So, Wendy, I have to say, just listing all of those demands out, that seems incredibly steep. What's your read on what Iran's strategy is here?
5: I think Iran feels that it is holding all of the cards right now. President Trump has responded to those demands with demands of his own, saying that Iran owes the United States money for all of the harm it's done over so many years. And there's no question that Iran has been responsible for the deaths of many Americans and for damages around the world. But where we are right now, Juana, is really no war, no peace. The Strait of Hormuz remains closed. The United States is not likely to meet these new demands. The president has said he's going to wait for economic harm to finally get Iran to come to the table. I think he's got a long wait.
1: Yeah, you mentioned that. I mean, Iran itself is dealing with more severe economic distress, including severe inflation as a result of the U.S. blockade, as well as sanctions. How big of a factor are those domestic elements in further talks as we look ahead here?
5: Well, there's certainly a factor, and sanctions and economic pressure sometimes do bring people to a negotiating table. But one thing the Trump administration has never understood is that Iran is a culture of resistance. That's what created the revolution in 1979. It is now run by what I call the hardliners, the Islamic Revolutionary Guard Corps. And they are not in any rush, nor do they particularly care about their own people. What they care about is control of the Strait of Hormuz, which they have. President Trump took us to a war of choice. The Strait of Hormuz was open before that war. It is now not only closed, but in the hands of Iran.
1: I mean, this war has been going on for more than 5 months now, and we've heard President Trump claim that a deal is imminent several times. Of course, there has not been one. And I know, Wendy, that you have sat across the table from Iranian diplomats in high-stakes bargaining situations like this one. So given that background and that experience, what do you think it is that's going on behind the scenes that is preventing a lasting deal?

0: Iranians leader Mashtaba has just appointed really hardline leaders of the Islamic Revolutionary Guard Corps and other high-ranking positions in the government. So I don't see Iran backing down. They can get enough of their own oil out through nefarious means, and they know they have the whole world hanging on what they're going to do. They are very tough negotiators. Sitting across the table from them is no easy feat. It took us 18 months to get to the Joint Comprehensive Plan of Action. Yeah. I don't see anything happening anytime soon. Sadly, I wish the president would find his way to get the strait open for the good of Americans' gasoline prices and grocery prices. But I don't see him being willing to do what's necessary to make that happen and to bring this war to an end.
1: Wendy, we've got just about a minute left here. I won't note that you were the lead negotiator on the JCPOA under President Obama. What would it mean for U.S.-Iran relations to end this conflict without nuclear provisions?
0: It would be pretty devastating. It's true that the 60% highly enriched uranium is under rubble right now, but you can't bomb away knowledge. Iran knows how it knows what to do and is likely to put whatever economic means they have towards rebuilding their nuclear capability. And I think this hardline government will probably decide the only deterrent it needs is a nuclear weapon. So it's quite serious.
1: Wendy Sherman, former U.S. Deputy Secretary of State, thanks so much.
0: Thank you.

0: 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And from the estate of Joan B. Kroc, whose bequest serves as an enduring investment in the future of public radio and seeks to help NPR be the model for high-quality journalism in the 21st century. 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
1: 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I'm Scott Detrow.
2: And I'm Juana Summers. Some voters in Alabama will be casting ballots for a second time in a congressional primary Tuesday. The special election is the result of redistricting pushed through after the U.S. Supreme Court removed race as a consideration for drawing district lines, but allowed for partisan gerrymandering. NPR's Debbie Elliott reports.
3: And we have some information.
4: Willie Dixon and Mary Gatson are sitting in the fellowship hall of Beulah Primitive Baptist Church in Lowndes County, awaiting a congressional town hall and discussing the last-minute changes to Alabama's voting landscape.
5: I don't think once they draw the lines, it's going to be different.
4: Mary Gatson is right. Under new maps adopted by the Alabama legislature in May, Lowndes County is moving from the 7th congressional district to the 2nd. Dixon and Gatson worry the outcome will be to disperse and discourage black voters who tend to vote Democratic.
6: Create enough chaos, people will give up and go home.
5: I think it's very inappropriate. It's the wrong time. No. That's politics, though. That's the name of the game.
6: It's not fair.
4: They say the fight is nothing new, pointing to Lowndes County's strategic location along the Selma to Montgomery Voting Rights March, a movement that led to passage of the 1965 Voting Rights Act. But in April, the U.S. Supreme Court dismantled a key section of the act when it ruled in a Louisiana case that it's unconstitutional to draw district lines based on race, prompting several southern states to rush to redistrict before midterm elections to consolidate Republican power.
7: This is not about no representation or some representation. It's about fair representation.
4: Democratic Congresswoman Terry Sewell is one of two black Democrats in Alabama's congressional delegation. The other five are all white Republicans. This in a state where black people make up a little over a quarter of the population.
7: It's unacceptable that we are living in an era where the Supreme Court has said that as long as a state articulates a legitimate partisan reason for redrawing a map or drawing a map, that it's okay, even if it discriminates against minorities.
4: The new map creates the most difficult path to re-election for the state's other black member of Congress, Shamari Figures, in the 2nd District. He was first elected in 2024 after black voters sued and federal courts ruled that Alabama's congressional map was discriminatory. Judges created a new district that included the mostly black cities of Mobile and Montgomery. But now the district no longer includes Mobile, Figures' hometown. Even with the odds against him, he's not giving up.
8: There's been a lot of efforts by some to paint this district as a lost cause, saying that we lost a majority black seat in the state of Alabama. Well, neither is true. The seat was never majority black. It's currently about 47% black. The new district takes that down to about 40% black. And so we represent everybody.
4: Figures is uncontested for the Democratic nomination, but with the promise of a flipped district, now 6 Republicans are running in tomorrow's primary. Before redistricting, there was only one, 29-year-old Hampton Harris.
9: I qualified for this district, got the Supreme Court ruling, qualified for the new district. I was running at one point in essentially half the state, so I was confused as the candidate. For the people that don't really pay attention to politics, I'm sure it's going to be extremely confusing.
4: He's also a little worried about turnout in the sweltering August heat. On full display here in Eufaula, Alabama, where he's come for a candidate forum hosted by Barber County Republicans.
10: We're getting about ready to start, but we've got food in the back, if you will.
4: A big tent is set up behind a historic mansion, the tables adorned with red, white, and blue flowers. Before things get started, candidate Joshua McKee chats with local officials.
11: I'm glad that we've got maps that represent the people now.
12: Exactly.
10: Whoever would have thought
11: We don't have anything in common with Mobile, Alabama. It's the stupidest thing.
4: Barber County Commissioner Jerry McGillivray is referring to the fact that under the previous map, this East Alabama town on the Georgia state line was in the same district as coastal Mobile on the west side of the state near Mississippi.
11: I want to hear about shrimp boats and deep sea fishing.
4: He says this region is more aligned with rural agricultural interests. The front runner in the contest is State Representative Rhett Marks, a businessman from Enterprise, Alabama, who has President Trump's endorsement. After redistricting, he switched from running in the first congressional district in May to this newly drawn second district. Marks calls it a great opportunity.
12: Well, this has been the way this district has been drawn for a long time, generations. And the fact that the Republicans have the ability to regain the seat is great. I love it.
4: It's not just for Alabama, Mark says, but control of Congress could be at stake. Debbie Elliott, NPR News, Eufaula, Alabama.
1: A powerful and deadly 7.4 magnitude earthquake struck Columbia this morning. Reports are still coming in from western Columbia. Authorities say dozens of buildings have collapsed, trapping people inside and forcing thousands to evacuate. NPR's Carrie Kahn reports.
13: The quake struck at 7:34 in the morning just as commuters headed to work. And as seen in this video posted on social media, students were filing into a school in the western Colombian city of Manizales. People scream and grab onto signs and light posts as cars and buses wobble on undulating streets. A large wing of a tall building teeters, then separates and crashes to the ground, sending a huge plume of dust into the sky. Alejandro Eder, the mayor of Cali, Colombia, says the situation is fluid right now, with rescue crews dispersed throughout the city of around 2 million residents. Speaking to Caracol TV, Eder lists the damages, including more than two dozen buildings collapsed. But he's interrupted by the local newscaster.
14: Alcalde, discúlpenos un momento. Se concretó el rescate.
13: Rescuers had just pulled an elderly woman alive from a crumbled apartment building. She had been trapped for 4 hours under the rubble. Videos throughout the day show large crowds gathering at sites in other cities, too, trying to remove survivors trapped under large piles of concrete and twisted metal. Colombia's new far-right president, just sworn into office on Friday, says he's personally overseeing the disaster. Secretary of State Marco Rubio posted on X that the Trump administration, quote, stands ready to support the people of Colombia and its new president. The disaster comes less than 2 months since Venezuela was hit by a deadly quake, killing more than 6,000 people. But Lucy Jones, a renowned seismologist at the California Institute of Technology, says the two quakes are not connected, just a random yet unfortunate coincidence.
15: So even though this is a 7.4, the maximum shaking was much less than it was in Venezuela.
13: That's because the Colombia quake struck some 65 miles deep, which Jones says can limit damage, but millions of people have been affected by it in some of Colombia's biggest cities. Carrie Kahn, NPR News, Rio de Janeiro.

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1: 6 states hold primary elections Tuesday. Some Alabama residents are voting for a second time due to redistricting after the Supreme Court gutted the Voting Rights Act.
2: Just the plain confusion of seeing stuff and being told it's now, it's then, it's here, it's there, it's really going to play into voter turnout.
1: Continuing coverage of primary season tomorrow on Morning Edition from NPR News.

0: 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I'm Scott Detrow.
1: And I'm Juana Summers. Syria's long civil war inflicted brutal damage on many fronts,
0: including on the country's priceless ancient antiquities.
2: They have tanks here, they have the army, they can rogue, they did anything.
1: A year and a half after the fighting ended, new threats have emerged.
0: That story after this news.
3: Live from NPR News in Washington, I'm Linda Kenyon. President Trump has signed another executive order aimed at trying to upend the way U.S. children are vaccinated against dangerous infectious diseases. NPR's Rob Stein has the story.
4: Trump's new executive order calls for reducing the number of childhood vaccines recommended by the federal government. The executive order also calls for breaking up a shot that is now given as a single vaccination for measles, mumps, rubella, and chickenpox into separate shots, and for the Justice Department to pressure states to reduce the number of vaccines required for school. The moves will likely be challenged in court, like previous attempts to change childhood vaccinations. The executive order was welcomed by vaccine critics and denounced by many public health experts. Rob Stein, NPR News.
3: A new poll commissioned by supporters of election reforms finds voters are open to some big changes into how Congress is elected. NPR's Ashley Lopez reports.
5: The poll shows there's significant support for moving the U.S. toward proportional representation. It's a system used in most democracies that elects multiple representatives in a single district, according to a party's vote share. Lee Drutman with the liberal think tank New America partnered with the advocacy group Fix Our House to commission the poll of 1,000 voters. He says they found this idea was supported.

0: increases the competition for voters.
1: More than 90% of House elections this year are uncompetitive. Ashley Lopez, NPR News.
2: It's primary election day tomorrow in six states. Progressive candidates for governor in Wisconsin and U.S. Senate in Minnesota are making their final pushes between today and tomorrow. This is NPR. Employees in China displaced by AI have recently seen courts and arbitration panels rule in their favor, but workers remain anxious. NPR's Jennifer Pak reports from Beijing.
3: This summer, economics graduate Yilouwen Wu took an internship at an AI startup in eastern China and says she was shocked. I didn't know how advanced AI was already, she says. I feel very afraid. Several courts have ruled that employers adopting AI cannot shift the burden to workers. But China and the U.S. are locked in an AI race, says Eli Friedman, a professor of global labor and work at Cornell University.
4: You can't say that we want to dominate these industries in the future and then, you know, start clutching your pearls.
3: Plus, it's tough to find a stable job in China's sluggish economy. Jennifer Pak, NPR News, Beijing.
2: The trial has begun for the man accused of orchestrating the 1996 killing of rapper Tupac Shakur. The unsolved case, which has gripped the music world for 30 years, is expected to last about a month. Dwayne Davis has pleaded not guilty to one charge of murder with a deadly weapon. At the time, Davis was a leader of the Southside Compton Crips. Shakur was on his way to perform at a Las Vegas club when a car pulled up beside him, and he was shot several times. He died a week later. I'm Linda Kenyon, NPR News, in Washington.

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1: This is All Things Considered from NPR News. I'm Juana Summers.
2: And I'm Scott Detrow. Today, President Trump signed a new executive order that once again tries to scramble how children are vaccinated against dangerous infectious diseases in the United States. The move is being welcomed by vaccine critics, but it's being condemned by many public health and infectious disease authorities. NPR health correspondent Rob Stein joins us now. Hi, Rob.
3: Hey there, Scott.
2: So the administration is trying to make drastic changes in childhood vaccinations since Trump returned to office. What does this latest order say?
3: Yeah, so this order is essentially trying to once again

0: executive order would upend all that. It would reduce the number of federally recommended vaccines from 17 to 11. Vaccines against diseases like measles, mumps, and whooping cough would still be recommended, but immunizations for potentially life-threatening diseases like hepatitis and RSV would only be recommended for kids who are at a high risk, and others, like for rotavirus, flu, and COVID-19, would be left to individual parents to decide with their doctors. But that's not all that this would do, Scott.
1: Okay, tell me what else it would be doing.
0: So it calls for breaking up the so-called MMR vaccine. That shot protects kids against measles, mumps, and rubella in one shot. This executive order calls for administering those shots separately so they can be spaced out over multiple visits. Here's what Trump said during the Oval Office signing today.
2: Large amounts of vaccine, large amounts of, like, vats of vaccine are currently pumped into your child's body. And we're doing 20% of that at each visit, and we'll let time elapse between visits so the body can handle this massive amount of fluid being pumped in.
0: This order would also call for steps to reduce state requirements for vaccines to attend school.
1: I mentioned the reaction at the top. Tell me a little more about what people are saying.
0: Yeah, so anti-vaccine advocates are thrilled, as you might expect. I talked with Brian Hooker. He's the chief scientific officer at the group Children's Health Defense.
3: I'm very happy with the change. I'm very happy that I believe that gold standard science is being done, and we need to, you know, leave no stone unturned. Our children deserve nothing less.
0: But the move is being condemned by most infectious disease and public health experts. They say the safety and effectiveness of vaccines has been proven beyond question, and what the administration is doing will just sow more doubt and confusion among parents. Here's Dr. Andrew Racine from the American Academy of Pediatrics.
4: What's going to happen tomorrow morning when parents walk into their pediatrician's office and ask, well, there's this new executive order, is there something that's happened that I don't know about? Is there some change that I'm not aware of? Is there something that is different today than yesterday? And the answer to that is no. The science about vaccines and their efficacy has not changed.
0: And Racine and others are especially worried because, you know, dangerous childhood diseases like measles and whooping cough are already resurging.
1: Given all of those questions, walk me through what happens next.
0: Well, first of all, I should say there's currently no way to break up the vaccinations into more individual shots. They just aren't available in this country, and it would take years to make them available. And chances are that this move will be challenged in court like the previous attempts to do this sort of thing. A federal judge in Boston blocked the last attempt, and that litigation is still moving through the courts.
1: NPR health correspondent Rob Stein, thanks so much.
0: You bet, Scott.
5: When Minnesota became the epicenter of the Trump administration's immigration crackdown, it changed the race for the state's open Senate seat. In the Democratic Party, it's another matchup between a progressive candidate and a more moderate opponent. But this one is shaping up to be less about affordability and more about immigration, as Minnesota Public Radio's Clay Masters reports.
6: About 50 volunteers for Congresswoman Angie Craig's Senate primary campaign gather at a backyard barbecue on Saturday afternoon. They're eating burgers and hot dogs before knocking doors in the Twin Cities suburb of Brooklyn Park. Craig shows up and someone hands her a beer.
7: Oh my goodness. Well, I've been waiting all cycle to say this.
6: She takes a sip.
7: Hold my beer.
6: Craig gives a fiery speech about pushing back against the Trump administration and how she continues to win the state's most competitive congressional seat.
7: Nobody thought a Democrat could win the 2nd District. And to be fair, nobody thought a lesbian mother of four could win the 2nd District. But we came running.
6: Craig's electability is one of the pitches volunteer Jerry Gale makes on voters' doorsteps.
8: One of the issues we have in Minnesota is the separation between the metro area and greater Minnesota. And Angie has shown that ability to reach across that area in her congressional district.
6: Craig talks about how she's better equipped to win in November over her primary opponent, Lieutenant Governor Peggy Flanagan. Craig says Flanagan is more vulnerable because Trump and his allies have targeted Minnesota because of widespread fraud in state and federal social services.
9: I haven't been running the state for the last 8 years, and so Republicans are going to have a really tough time

0: administration's immigration crackdown here. Flanagan says many of those people are now campaigning for her.
1: A lot of those folks who've been part of responding to Operation Metro Surge, to looking out for their neighbors, have now hit the doors because I think that they know that that's a pretty significant contrast in this race.
0: Flanagan earned the endorsement of Minnesota's Democratic Party at its convention earlier this year. Craig did not attend. Many of the delegates were frustrated by Craig's vote on that immigration bill, like daycare center director Kylie Cooper.
2: I understand the value of wanting to kind of toe a line and not take a stance or upset certain extremes, but I had families that were in absolute fear, and to tell them, like, well, we're not going to take a stance on that, or we're not going to be brave, or whatever that was, just wasn't cutting it for me.
0: While the campaigns are talking about electability and immigration, Democratic strategist Abu Amara says it's all about the president in this historically blue state.
3: Donald Trump is the weather in this election, right? The atmospherics. Democrats are trying to figure out, am I going to bring my umbrella? Am I going to wear a short? Donald Trump is the center of the universe in terms of taking him on, taking back the Senate, so that all of a sudden Democrats have power to do things moving forward.
0: The president is why Craig focuses on her past opposition to his administration. And it's why Flanagan keeps bringing up Trump's immigration policies that boiled over here last winter. For NPR News, I'm Clay Masters in St. Paul.

0: You're listening to All Things Considered from NPR News. Warnings about low T, low testosterone are all over social media, and the military plans to start screening service members for their hormone levels. NPR's Will Stone reports on who really needs testosterone therapy.
1: A few times, Jamin Brombot suspected he might have low testosterone, so he got his numbers checked. Turned out, they were normal.
2: It was more my sleep and stress and everything else that was causing these symptoms. So
1: Brombot is a urologist at Orlando Health in Florida, so he knows what to look for. Depressed mood, fatigue, reduced libido, weight gain, trouble concentrating, all of these can be signs.
2: Most of the questions are so vague, so it can also be very situational.
1: That's why guidelines recommend that men get tested twice and evaluated by a clinician to consider all the possible causes. Unfortunately, Brombot says that's not always happening.
2: Testosterone has gotten a bad rap because you can just walk into these clinics, get testosterone. They don't even do all the testing. They don't do the follow-up.
1: In fact, one study published in 2022 sent secret shoppers to online clinics. It found most were ready to prescribe, even though the patient in question had normal levels. Social media is full of low T content. It's often framed as a crisis of masculinity, even for younger men. Some clinics tap into these fears and pitch testosterone for optimization, longevity, confidence, focus, and strength.
3: The goal of testosterone therapy isn't peak performance. It's not some drug to promise this fountain of youth.
1: Dr. Helen Burney is director of male sexual and reproductive medicine at Indiana University.
3: It is restoring normal physiology in men who have a true deficiency.
1: She says testosterone isn't just about sexual health either.
3: It's really, really important for our overall health, for muscle, for bone, for energy, for moods.
1: The underlying causes for testosterone deficiency vary. There are some relatively rare medical conditions, for example, related to genetics. For most men, it's not that. Testosterone declines with age, but Burney says in younger and middle-aged men, it's related to more than aging. Obesity, diabetes, sleep apnea, and other medical conditions can all contribute. And while you can try to correct those issues first, that's not always realistic.
3: Think of the 60-year-old guy who's got low testosterone. He's tired, he's overweight, you know, he feels terrible. And now I'm telling him, go to the gym, man, go work out. Well, it's kind of like pushing a huge boulder up an up battle hill, right?
1: So she says sometimes a patient can start testosterone therapy while making these other lifestyle changes too. There are downsides. It suppresses sperm production and over time can lead to permanent infertility. About a decade ago, concerns about heart attack and stroke led drug makers to launch a big safety study. That ultimately did not find an increased risk of major cardiovascular events, though it did find some other harms, like fractures. Dr. Stephen Nissen is a cardiologist.

0: He points out they used a gel, not injectables, and made sure testosterone levels did not go above the upper limit of normal.
1: We used the drug in a very specific way, and we have a very reasonable answer. But I would not feel good if our study resulted in the unrestrained use of testosterone in ways that we didn't study.
0: It's a message that can be tough to get across in a culture brimming with high T content. Will Stone, NPR News.

0: 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I'm Scott Detrow.
1: And I'm Juana Summers. During Syria's civil war, the country's archaeologists risked and sometimes lost their lives in an effort to save tens of thousands of ancient relics across the country from war. But as NPR's Emily Fang reports, since the end of that war more than a year and a half ago, cultural heritage experts are warning that Syria's antiquities are facing new dangers.
2: In times of old, the Syrian town of Marat al-Numan was famed for its colored stone, which went into its breathtaking Byzantine-era mosaics. Before the war, visitors from the world over came to see them. But by 2012 came Syria's civil war, and Marat al-Numan in northwest Syria became a battleground between rebels and government soldiers.
3: They did not care. No museum, no culture. This
2: is Abdelhai Kador, a guide who used to take tourists to visit the mosaics regularly before the war. He points to where a large floor mosaic once was, now trampled by tanks.
3: They have tanks here, they have the army, they can rogue, they did anything.
2: Majd Mazloum, one of the museum's caretakers, says local residents tried to protect the surviving mosaics afterwards. By removing them, wrapping them in mesh, and hiding them. But now that the war is over, these mosaics and Syria's enormous store of ancient treasures are at risk from something else. From looting. Drive across the Syrian countryside outside the ancient cities of Damascus and Aleppo, and you will see fresh holes, mostly dug by hand by Syrians who are treasure hunting. Kador demonstrates how looting happens. We're now on the grounds of Sirjilla, a city built in the 5th century but abandoned more than 1,200 years ago. And as we walk through the stone ruins, he pauses every few seconds to tap the earth with a wooden stick. He says for looters, that hollow sound means there could be an empty space underneath, perhaps containing pottery or gold. And soon we come across some haphazardly dug holes.
4: Here's one right in front of me now, pretty shallow. They must have dug just a few days ago. It looks like they found a jar, broke it open, and took whatever was inside.
2: Heritage experts are worried about this looting.
5: I mean, looting unfortunately has exploded since the fallen regime.
2: This is Amr al-Azim. He is a Syrian archaeology professor at Shawnee State University in Ohio and a longtime advisor to Syria's Museums and Antiquities Agency.
6: Looking at essentially Facebook and other social media platforms.
2: Before arriving in Syria, he showed me public social media groups with hundreds, sometimes thousands of members, featuring artifacts touted as Roman, Byzantine, and Ottoman. These groups have posted more looted Syrian origin antiquities for sale in the last year than any year during the Civil War. That's according to the Antiquities Trafficking and Heritage Anthropology Research Project, or AFAR, a group Azim's part of that's tracking antiquities trafficking. In Syria, Azim says everyone essentially lives on top of an archaeological site, so looting is an easy way to make money.
5: The deterioration in the economic situation.
2: When the economy has stalled since the war ended, and there is little enforcement of long-standing anti-looting laws.
5: Still fairly, you know, fragile security conditions.
2: As the new government struggles to assert control over the country. Ayman Mustafa Nabo, deputy director at Syria's Museums and Antiquities Agency, said in response to an NPR request for comment that the country is making progress in controlling looting. Looting had skyrocketed immediately after the Assad regime collapsed, but Nabo said there's been a, quote, gradual but substantial decline in looting during the second year of the new government, largely because state security forces are working with the Interior Ministry to crack down. Azim disagrees that things are getting better, but he says Syrian authorities are doing what they can with limited resources. He argues cultural preservation is central to helping Syrians heal from a civil war that pitted communities against one another and ruptured society along multiple lines.
5: Social, economic, sectarian, ethnic. When so much has happened to us, the only shared common denominator I see today is our shared common history, our shared past.
2: But even antiquities in Syria's museums are at risk of theft and degradation from moisture and heat. This includes the tens of thousands of statues, cuneiform tablets, and other priceless antiquities saved during the war, an effort in part organized by Mamoun Abdelkarim.
6: 2012, we preserved all the objects underground in the warehouses.
2: Abdelkarim was Syria's Director General of Antiquities and Museums in Damascus during the first half of the Civil War. He spearheaded an ambitious operation to ferry every museum's cache of ancient objects to the capital for safe storage.
6: Despite the war, the violent, we transported 24,000 objects to Damascus, Homs 15,000, Hama Museum 5,000.
2: And here in Damascus, all of those items remain in storage until the day Syria's museums are restored and their treasures can be safely displayed once again. But that day is likely years off.
7: These all have objects which are stored in them.
2: Azim recently gave me a tour of the subterranean depths under Damascus's National Museum. A lack of money to fix it means much of the museum remains closed to the public.
4: There are these green army ammunition cases stacked up along the sides of the hallway. But inside it's not ammunition, it's artifacts.
2: Artifacts. Some of the 3 truckloads of statues, reliefs, and mosaics from the ancient city of Palmyra, evacuated by Abdelkarim the night before the extremist group ISIS captured the city for the first time in 2015. That same year, ISIS executed one of Abdelkarim's colleagues, a prominent archaeologist named Khalid al-Assad, because he refused to tell the militants where they had hidden Palmyra's antiquities.
7: Palmyra, there's one that's open here.
2: We lift the wooden lid of one of the ammunition boxes.
4: Oh, wow, there's just...
7: Yeah, just a stone...
4: Stone pillars?
7: Stone, no, it's a stone relief.
4: Stone reliefs and
7: carving, yeah, of a face of a woman.
2: It's a funerary statue, taken from a Palmyran tomb built nearly 2,000 years ago. The likeness of this long-dead woman, bejeweled and in a headdress, looks up at us, nestled in foam. She's been locked away in this basement for more than 10 years, waiting patiently to be seen. Emily Fang, NPR News, Damascus, Syria.

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1: 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And from the John D. and Catherine T. MacArthur

0: Russia and Ukraine can increasingly conduct airstrikes that hit far inside each other's countries.
1: We will hear from NPR correspondents in both nations.
0: It's Monday, August 10th, and this is All Things Considered from NPR News. I'm Juana Summers.
1: And I'm Scott Detrow. First to China, where courts in several cities have ruled in favor of workers displaced by artificial intelligence.
0: Even so, workers there have a lot to be anxious about.
2: If you compare to Europe, to the U.S., to some extent, it is even more protective for employees.
1: Also, monarch butterfly populations in North America have been on the decline.
0: But recently, there's been some good news.
3: Conservation does seem to be having an effect, although, you know, it still doesn't look great for the monarchs in the future.
1: First, this newscast.
4: Live from NPR News in Washington, I'm Ryland Barton. A powerful 7.4 magnitude earthquake struck Colombia today, killing at least 111 people and damaging hundreds of buildings. Authorities are concerned about aftershocks, and flights have been suspended in several airports. Todd Blanche is now the 88th Attorney General of the U.S. NPR's Carrie Johnson reports Blanche took his oath in the Oval Office as President Trump watched.
5: Blanche started his legal career as a federal prosecutor in New York, but he came to national attention defending Donald Trump in several criminal cases after Trump finished his first term in the White House. Blanche says he loves the Justice Department. During his swearing-in ceremony, he pledged to support and defend the Constitution against all enemies, foreign and domestic. The Senate narrowly confirmed Blanche last weekend. Several lawmakers worried he'd be more loyal to Trump than the rule of law. But Senator Bill Cassidy of Louisiana, who cast the deciding vote, said Blanche would be better able to push back on Trump if he had the backing of the full Senate. Carrie Johnson, NPR News, Washington.
4: Voters in six states head to the polls tomorrow. Connecticut, Vermont, Alabama's shadow over the elections, as NPR's Tamara Keith reports.
6: The giant windowless buildings use a lot of power and face growing bipartisan opposition.
7: It is able to cross partisan coalitions in a way that a lot of other issues can't.
6: Amanda Littman is the founder of Run for Something, which works with Democratic candidates for state and local office.
7: People are bringing it up to them, so they really are like responding to what they're hearing from voters. I think it is the most tangible physical representation of the threat that AI feels like it's making in people's lives.
6: A recent Gallup poll found 7 in 10 Americans oppose a data center being built in their community. Tamara Keith, NPR News.
4: Some voters in Alabama will be casting ballots for a second time in a congressional primary tomorrow. NPR's Debbie Elliott reports the special elections, the result of redistricting, pushed through after the Supreme Court removed race as a consideration for drawing district lines.
8: The map approved by the Republican-controlled legislature creates a more difficult path to re-election for the two black Democrats in Alabama's congressional delegation. Voter Willie Dixon of Lounsboro is in a new district now and says it's confusing.
9: Create enough chaos, people will give up and go home.
8: Six Republicans are vying to challenge Democrat Shamari Figures. State Representative Rhett Marks has President Trump's endorsement.
10: We have a chance to flip a Democrat seat back to the Republicans.
8: He says the stakes are high with control of Congress in the balance. Debbie Elliott, NPR News.
4: Major U.S. stock indexes closed down today. This is NPR News. The National Oceanic and Atmospheric Administration says the contiguous U.S. set a record for its hottest month ever. July averaged 76.89 degrees Fahrenheit across the lower 48 states, eclipsing the Dust Bowl's July 1936 by an eighth of a degree. Although it was unusually cool in Alaska, hotter than normal conditions blanketed the lower 48, with the most excessive heat in the Mountain West, Southwest, Northern Plains, and Southeast. Sky watchers will have a chance to witness a solar eclipse this week, NPR's Chandelise Duster reports.
11: A solar eclipse will be visible across Europe and parts of the U.S. on Wednesday. While people in northern Russia, Spain, and Iceland will see a total solar eclipse, some parts of the U.S., from Alaska to North Carolina and most of Canada, will see a partial one. NASA says the partial eclipse is expected to begin around 1:17 p.m. Eastern Time in Washington, D.C., where at least 4% of the sun will be blocked. But in Alaska, more of the sun will be blocked.

0: sun can cause significant eye damage, such as burns and even permanent vision loss. Chandelise Duster, NPR News.
1: The full-blown tanked season is no longer trending in Major League Baseball. After the Rockies lost 119 games last season, the White Sox lost a record 121 games in 2024. The worst teams have been much more competitive this year. There's a decent chance that no team will lose 100 games for the first time since 2017. It's NPR.
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0: 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I'm Scott Detrow.
1: And I'm Juana Summers. Russia and Ukraine are both conducting punishing airstrikes that the other side simply cannot stop. Air offenses far outstrip air defenses, and there is no sign this huge gap will be closed anytime soon. For more, we're joined by NPR correspondents in the two countries. Greg Myrie is in Kyiv, and Charles Maines is in Moscow. Hi to both of you.
2: Hi, Juana.
3: Hi, Juana.
1: Charles, strikes having on Russians?
2: Well, let's start with this. You know, just today, 13 people, some Russians, some Central Asian migrant workers, died when Ukrainian drones struck an oil-producing town in the Russian Republic of Tatarstan. Meanwhile, sustained

0: Ukrainian attacks on energy infrastructure. And we're talking ports, refineries, fuel hubs, tankers, all across Russia have caused gas shortages that really peaked in July with long lines for drivers seeking gas. You know, the Kremlin has since managed this crisis by allowing the sale and import of lower grade, dirtier fuel, but it's far from over. And driving in Russia today is like driving in the 1970s. Then we have these attacks on logistics centers and on Russia's largest online retailer, Wildberries, often referred to as Russia's Amazon in particular. You know, this is part of an open Ukrainian campaign to, quote, bring the war home to Russians. And in hitting Wildberries, it's doing so. Near daily strikes on warehouses have wiped out tens of thousands of small businesses whose owners seemingly have nothing to do with the war. And more broadly, these attacks chip away at this idea that life can still be pretty normal for a lot of Russians, despite the war and Western sanctions. You know, services like Wildberries meant you could basically buy what you wanted when you wanted, and that no longer feels the case.
1: And Greg, over to you. Are Ukrainians feeling more vulnerable as the Russians step up these ballistic missile attacks?
2: Yes, absolutely. Charles noted the civilian deaths today in Russia. Well, Ukrainian civilians are also being hit. They say this has been the case throughout the war. And what's made it worse is they've now lost this sort of limited protection that they've had. In the past few years, when you heard air raid sirens go off, you knew Ukraine's air defenses were responding and could be reasonably confident they'd shoot down much, not all, but a lot of the incoming fire. And that's just no longer true. Now you hear the sirens, and you hear them most nights. You know Ukraine is out of the U.S.-made Patriot air defense missiles and is really helpless to stop these incoming Russian ballistic missiles. We've had several terrible nights recently. Russia has fired salvos of more than 20 ballistic missiles at Kyiv and other cities, and Ukraine has not shot down any of them, or at most one. And Ukraine isn't hiding this. The Air Force gives the figures every morning. President Volodymyr Zelensky constantly calls on the U.S. and Europe to send Patriot missiles to Ukraine.
1: I'll put this next question to both of you. The two countries have developed fearsome offensive air capabilities. Why haven't their air defenses kept pace? Charles, I'll start with you and Russia.
0: Well, the simple but honest answer is that Russia's big, the world's largest country by far. In fact, it makes up 11% of the Earth's total landmass. So it follows that its defenses can't be everywhere at once. Of course, protecting Moscow is a priority, so are military installations. But how do you defend gas and oil facilities scattered across the country? Now factor in commercial warehouses like Wildberries. You know, how do you protect Crimea, the annexed peninsula that Russia seized from Ukraine in 2014? You know, it's now out of electricity, fuel, supplies. A factor here, I think, is that Russia's underestimated Ukraine, which has really been a common thread throughout this war. The Kremlin planned this invasion as a three-day operation, and we're now in year five of the conflict. All that said, there is a genuine shock among Russians that these attacks are now happening daily. It's almost like Groundhog Day. You know, you wake up to learn what's the latest thing to go up in flames from these drones, and it doesn't seem to be much that the government can do about it, at least not so far.
1: And Greg, what about Ukraine then?
2: Yeah, the real frustration for Ukrainians is that they've had this partial solution with the Patriot air defense batteries. And of course, Ukraine still has them, but without the interceptor missiles, it's like having a gun but not have any bullets to put in them. And Ukraine has run out of defensive missiles just as Russia is ramping up its production of offensive missiles. Now, about 20 countries have Patriots, but the Trump administration is not sending any of them now. No other country is publicly pledging to help Ukraine. The U.S. stockpiles are way down because of the war in Iran. European countries have provided some previously, but have limited stocks and appear unwilling to part with them now. So Ukraine is talking about building a new anti-missile system with European countries. But this is complicated and will take time. There's talk about testing a new missile, but not until the middle of next year. And one final note on that, Ukraine makes its own drone interceptors and shoots down around 90% of incoming Russian drones. Ukraine is really a world leader in this field, but that doesn't help with the much more powerful ballistic missiles.
1: And Greg, many of these airstrikes, they're hitting civilians or economic sites rather than military targets. Are they likely to change the trajectory of the war?
2: You know, they may not. I mean, I've been to several sites that have been hit here in Kyiv, apartment buildings, warehouses. These attacks certainly instill fear in people and damage the economy, but they're far from the front line, and the attacks don't really seem to provide much of any military advantage for Russia. Still, the big concern is what happens this winter. Russia

0: keeps hitting Ukraine's civilian power grid every winter. Ukraine keeps patching it together, but it's increasingly fragile, especially if Ukraine doesn't have defenses to protect it. And really, Juana, that's what makes the next few months very critical. Can Ukraine find a solution before winter starts to bite? And to what extent can Russia exploit this vulnerability right now?
1: And Charles, lastly, this rapid evolution in the air war seems to be in contrast to the ground war that is largely a stalemate. Are you seeing any movement there?
2: Well, the Kremlin continues to insist its forces are making progress on the ground, but to the degree that that's true, it's coming at a very slow pace and amid heavy losses. Russian President Vladimir Putin has long insisted it's just a matter of time before the Ukrainian lines crack under Russian pressure, and that belief seems to be driving his actions even now. You know, a telling moment came last month when Ukraine, with U.S. backing, floated this idea of a mutual pause on these long-range attacks that, as we've been discussing, have been damaging to both sides. Well, Putin, he rejected the idea outright. He said this would allow Ukraine to send reinforcements to the front lines. And besides, he added, whatever damage Ukraine can inflict on us, Russia can inflict far more on them.
1: NPR's Charles Maines in Moscow and Greg Myrie in Kyiv. Thanks to both of you.
2: Thank you.
0: Sure thing, Juana.
3: Texas has the fastest growing market for data centers in the country. It's on track to lead the nation in the industry. But Governor Greg Abbott recently announced a pause on new data centers until the state can conduct a thorough review of their impact on the state's resources. From member station Houston Public Media, Natalie Weber tells us more.
4: In the first few months of this year alone, nearly 200 data centers and other large energy consumers asked to join Texas's power grid. Large energy consumers are requesting five times the amount of energy used to power the entire state during record-breaking demand. About 90% of those requests are from data centers, according to the Electric Reliability Council of Texas, the agency that manages the energy grid. Governor Abbott wants state regulators to collect information about new data centers' water and energy usage, any government support they receive, and their impact on nearby communities. It's unclear how long the audit could take.
5: It absolutely is very disruptive, and frankly, that's probably the point.
4: That's Beth Garza, an energy consultant who previously served as the independent watchdog for Texas's power grid operators. She questions whether the governor and state agencies can enforce Abbott's latest directive on data centers without

0: campaign press secretary, Eduardo Leal, said in a statement that Abbott, quote, is taking the necessary action to protect Texans. President Donald Trump called the governor's decision a mistake in an interview with Punchbowl News last week. But Texas State House Representative Gina Hinojosa says Abbott needs to call a special legislative session. The Democratic lawmaker is running to unseat him in November.
1: The only way we can have any assurances that people will be protected is if there is a moratorium until the legislature can meet and pass into actual law real protections for people.
0: The legislature only meets every other year, and its next regular session isn't scheduled to meet until January. In a statement, the Data Center Coalition, an industry group, called for state regulators to, quote, move swiftly to complete the audit. Rice University political scientist Mark Jones says even though there's controversy about the benefits of data centers, they contribute to the Texas economy.

0: for NPR News, I'm Natalie Weber in Houston.
1: Elsewhere in today's show, we hear from the three-time U.S. Olympic athlete who President Trump still wants to prosecute for alleged vandalism, despite his legal case being dismissed upon the request of the Department of Justice. 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
1: It's All Things Considered from NPR News. I'm Scott Detrow.
2: And I'm Juana Summers. Van Newkirk has a very serious job at The Atlantic, where he's a senior editor, but he also just really loves butterflies. And we're talking about monarch butterflies, to be specific, so much so that he spent time with them in Mexico to get an update on the state of the monarch butterfly in 2026. And here's some big news. Those butterflies, they're back in a big way. Van Newkirk wrote about his trip for The Atlantic, and he's here with us in studio to tell us exactly what he found. Hi. So, Van, I mean, this trip sounds incredible. How did it come together?
3: So, I have been interested in the monarch butterflies for my entire life. So, I'd seen over the years, the numbers have been declining pretty dramatically. And I really wanted to go to see the overwintering grounds in Mexico sort of before they may disappear. But as it turned out, the year I chose to actually go, they were doing a little bit better than before.
2: When you think about the monarch population today, what are some of the biggest challenges out there?
3: So the populations have been, they've been increasing for the past 2 years, but that is from an all-time low. And the biggest challenges right now is climate change. So now climate change, even if you do replant the trees and all the milkweed, it might make milkweed unable to grow in some places, even in yards where people have planted it. And it may destroy the forest in Mexico. So we really have everything.

0: and I wanted to focus on one facet of it.
1: So Van, for people who don't know as much about monarch butterflies as you do, why are they so important to the natural world, to our ecosystem?
0: Well, when you think about the monarch, they're sort of an indicator based on how well they are doing. So this is a species that can tell us about the conditions in Mexico, the conditions in the Midwest, and the conditions in Canada. That's a very important species. There are very few that give us that much range of information.
1: I know that you got to track 3 butterflies on your trip. Tell us about that.
0: So thanks to this new technology, these trackers that are about the size of a grain of rice,
1: okay,
0: they put them on the backs of the butterflies with eyelash glue.
1: Oh, wow.
0: So now we have another use case for eyelash glue. And now with these trackers, we can see almost exactly where the butterflies are going. And so I took the opportunity to follow 3 butterflies from the Sierra Chinqua Sanctuary in Mexico.
1: I love the names. I understand you may have had a little bit of a hand in helping name them. Is that right?
0: Yes. My daughter's 6 years old, and I asked her what we should name them. And so the first one was easy. That was Cinderella. The second, she thought for a moment, and she knows the Very Hungry Caterpillar by heart. And so she said Eric Carle.
1: Perfect. Is there anything you learned on your trip and in your reporting that surprised you?
0: One thing that really surprised me was the role of avocados. The forest where they go to winter, those are very tempting targets for people to burn or clear in order to grow avocados. So if you've eaten, grown sometimes illicitly, on the land where the butterflies need to come for the winter.
1: We've been speaking with Van Newkirk. He's a senior editor for The Atlantic and a known butterfly enthusiast. Van, thank you.
0: Thank you.
2: This summer, a court in the Chinese city of Guangzhou sided with a graphics designer who was replaced by AI. Several Chinese cities and are being hailed as victories for workers' rights. But as NPR's Jennifer Pack reports from Beijing, workers still have a lot to be anxious about.
3: Economics graduate Eloan Wu is no stranger to AI. I use chatbots, she says, to help with my homework before. But when Wu got a recent internship at an AI startup in eastern China's Anhui province, she suddenly felt her AI skills were close to zero. It was a huge shock for me, she said, because I didn't know how advanced AI was already. I feel very afraid. She's been documenting these feelings on the social media platform Xiaohongshu. Will I be replaced by AI, she writes. It's a similar concern in the US, but in China, the push to adopt AI comes from the top leaders, and firms here are deploying AI at a scale that far outpaces those in America. Now the courts are stepping in. Take this case in eastern China's Hangzhou city, as reported by state broadcaster CCTV. A tech worker identified by the court only as Mr. Zhou was a quality assurance supervisor working with AI large language models. Eventually, AI took over his work, and the company dismissed him, which the Hangzhou Intermediate People's Court deemed illegal. Judge Shi Guoqiang, who presided over the case, told CCTV, introducing AI to reduce costs is not automatic grounds for a company to end an employee's contract. Similar cases in China have seen courts side with workers. Legal protection is necessary, says student Wu, but thinks it'll take some time to get right. Overall, Chinese laws are very protective of workers, says Guang Li at the global law firm Taylor Wessing's Munich office. He specializes in Chinese employment and labor laws.
4: If you compare to Germany, to Europe, to the US, to some extent, it is even more protective for employees.
3: The issue is enforcement, says Eli Friedman, professor of global labor and work at Cornell University.
5: The state does not have the capacity or, frankly, the interest to rigorously enforce its own laws.
3: Chinese workers, he says, are vulnerable. Like Mr. Zhou's story, he may have won his case, but he's also 35. That's considered old for many Chinese tech companies. He might struggle to find work in China's sluggish economy. Nearly 1 in 6 grads couldn't find a job in June.

0: Wu is now pursuing a master's degree.
1: 中国的就业环境的竞争压力是很大的。
0: China's job market is already competitive, she says. AI just intensifies that competition. And it's only going to get worse as China and the US are locked in an AI race. Again, Professor Friedman.
2: You can't say that we want to dominate these industries in the future and then, you know, start clutching your pearls when people use those things to replace workers.
0: As for Wu, every day she listens to a podcast or watches a video related to AI to keep on top of the latest.
1: Keep learning. 就是永远我们害怕的东西都是未知的。
0: Keep learning, she says. Experiencing AI and learning its limitations might make it less scary. It's keep up, she says, or get left behind. Jennifer Pak, NPR News, Beijing.
3: 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It's a new Workday. And from DuckDuckGo, who believes AI should be optional and who've been building privacy tools for 15 years. 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
5: Six states hold primary elections Tuesday. Some Alabama residents are voting for a second time due to redistricting after the Supreme Court gutted the Voting Rights Act.
6: Just the plain confusion of seeing stuff and being told it's now, it's then, it's here, it's there, it's really going to play into voter turnout.
5: Continuing coverage of primary season on the next morning edition from NPR News.

0: 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I'm Juana Summers.
1: And I'm Scott Detrow. It's the 100th anniversary of the legendary Route 66. We take a journey down the length of the historic highway.
2: Highway 66 is the main migrant route. Refugees from dust to shrinking land.
0: That story's coming up after the summary of the day's news.
3: Live from NPR News in Washington, I'm Linda Kenyon. A U.S. military base in South Carolina has been renamed after the late U.S. Senator Lindsey Graham. Defense Secretary Pete Hegseth says Joint Base Charleston is now Joint Base Lindsey Graham.
4: Those gray tails that say Charleston, now when they land in far-flung places, will say Graham. The world will remember that name.
3: Joint Base Lindsey Graham includes an Air Force base and a naval weapons station. Graham, who died last month, served in the Air Force, Air National Guard, and Reserves. He also represented South Carolina as a U.S. Senator for 23 years. Before that, he served in the U.S. House of Representatives for 8. The Trump administration is putting more than $180 million towards schools and trade programs in the mining industry. As NPR's Janaki Mehta reports, President Trump wants to boost domestic production of minerals and batteries.
5: The money will go towards 14 mining schools across the country to bolster the mining workforce, which President Trump said was dwindling in the U.S.
6: For years, mining schools and colleges that are essential to training the future leaders of this industry have been absolutely and sadly disappearing.
5: The administration has been pushing to increase the U.S. domestic production of minerals like lithium, graphite, and silicon to build weapons, cars, and semiconductors to compete with China, which dominates the industry. $80 million in grants for these schools is coming from the Pentagon, while the other $100 million will come from the Department of Energy. Janaki Mehta, NPR News.
3: A new proposal will require food manufacturers to notify the FDA before introducing new food additives like colors, flavorings, and sweeteners to processed foods. The change would reverse a decades-old policy allowing companies to self-certify that new ingredients are safe. That policy has long been criticized.

0: criticized by health advocates. This is NPR. Airlines are exploring how artificial intelligence could help set ticket prices. NPR's Windsor Johnston reports economists say the technology could also make airfare less transparent and harder for regulators to oversee.
1: Airlines have long adjusted fares as flights fill up. Carnegie Mellon economist Aniko Ori says AI could process more data and change prices continuously. But it's unclear whether airline algorithms would push fares higher or lower or offer different prices to different travelers. Ori says regulation is already falling behind.
2: I'm pretty convinced that AI is advancing faster than consumer protection rules. And I think we don't understand many consequences of AI very well yet, in particular in kind of competitive settings.
1: Ori says airlines are especially complicated because prices must account for demand, connecting flights, and the number of seats still available. Windsor Johnston, NPR News.
0: Former Air Force Secretary Frank Kendall says he's consulting with lawyers after the Trump administration revoked his security clearance last week. Kendall, who has been critical of the administration, said he's had his clearance for 60 years and was careful not to say anything that was classified. The Pentagon, on the other hand, alleges that he disclosed sensitive information, especially about Air Force One's capabilities, to the federal media. I'm Linda Kenyon, NPR News in Washington.

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1: It's All Things Considered from NPR News. I'm Scott Detrow.
2: And I'm Juana Summers. Jeffrey Epstein allegedly found some of his earliest victims at an elite art school in Michigan, Interlochen Center for the Arts. An independent report commissioned by the school shows that the abuse did not start or end with Epstein. NPR's Ava Berger has the story.

0: sharing his experience publicly for the first time with NPR. He says the same ballet teacher who recruited him to the boarding school, Thomas Clower, was the one who abused him. Clower showered him with special attention immediately, Bush says. Mentorship, classes, and alone time in Clower's office. Bush describes emails that became more and more personal.
1: It's really hard to differentiate what's appropriate and what's not until it's too late.
0: One cold spring day, Bush, who had turned 16, and a 15-year-old student named Nellie Salisbury went over to Clower's house. Salisbury told NPR she remembers feeling chosen.
2: He's the best dance teacher at Interlochen. Like, he's the one everyone loves.
0: They sat on the couch to watch a movie. Bush says Clower casually put a blanket over the two of them, then molested him.
1: My heart was like beating out of his chest, and I think that's when I was really like, I froze.
0: When Bush recoiled, he says Clower stood up and went to the bathroom. Salisbury remembers Bush turning to

0: still struggles to understand how a trusted mentor at a respected institution could abuse him.
1: He wanted me, and he took me. And it didn't even matter that someone else was watching it happening.
0: Salisbury told her parents, and they called the school. The school later reported it to law enforcement. Bush remembers being called into an administrator's office. School administrators had already called his parents, and Bush says they demanded he tell his parents what happened.
1: The feeling was, I'm in trouble, I did something wrong, which is probably the worst thing to feel in that, because that only leads to more shame, guilt, isolation, and fear, you know? I mean, it was just paralyzing.
0: When Interlochen released the outside law firm's report last month, the school named Clower because he pleaded guilty. He was sentenced to 90 days in jail for attempted fourth-degree criminal sexual conduct, a misdemeanor. He was added to a sex offender registry, and Interlochen fired him. Clower did not respond to NPR's requests for comment, but he was teaching youth ballet as of last month, according to social media posts from a Texas dance school called the Ballet Academy of Texas. A parent of a former student at that school, Mike Skaggs, said he confronted Clower last year about his past at Interlochen. Skaggs recorded it.
2: Then the first thing that comes up when you Google your name are those newspaper articles about what

0: Interlaken's President Trey Devi spoke to NPR member station Interlaken Public Radio.
1: The systems available and the avenues to make reports are clear and they're visible.
0: Bush, the former student who was abused, spent two more years at Interlaken, and he said he never received counseling and doesn't remember anyone at the school asking if he was okay. Interlaken wouldn't speak specifically to Bush's case, but apologized for the harm that community members experienced. Now, Bush is 37, and he has spent 21 years reckoning with the abuse at the

0: and recently completed a recovery program.
1: I don't even know how differently my life would have gone had this event not occurred.
0: He said he feels the report and the school's response to it is not enough for the victims.
1: They get to do the story, they get to edit, and then they get to present it, and then they get to say case closed. That is completely unacceptable. Because guess what? My life is still open.
0: Interlochen says it's offering future counseling for

0: Americans are increasingly frustrated with the U.S. political system, and a new poll backed by Election Reformers finds voters are open to some big changes. The survey found majority support for changing the structure of Congress in a way that could curtail partisan redistricting and increase the number of political parties. NPR's Ashley Lopez reports.
1: Dustin Wall is with an advocacy group called Fix Our House. He's been working for years to get lawmakers to consider changes to how the

0: than ever before, and so voters are feeling increasingly helpless.
1: One solution he's been pushing is moving Congress toward proportional representation. It's a system used in most democracies that basically elects multiple representatives in a single district, and the seats in that single district are divvied up in proportion to a party's vote share. Wahl's group partnered with the liberal think tank New America to poll 1,000 voters on this. Proportional representation was supported by a margin of 2-1. Lee Drutman with New America says that's even though pollsters walked respondents through various trade-offs, including that this system can sometimes lead to more extreme political parties and more parties in general that would have to work together.

0: exactly how that reform will impact them.
1: Wall with Fix Our House says alternatives to political systems are not widely discussed in the U.S. In fact, only 2% of participants in the poll could name proportional representation off the top of their heads.
2: But when asked about the kind of underlying values beneath it and the component parts, there was widespread support from all across the political spectrum.
1: There are multiple bills in Congress that would move the U.S. to a proportional representation system. All are backed only by Democrats and therefore face significant hurdles. But Wall and Drotman say this polling shows room for a national conversation.

0: You're listening to All Things Considered from NPR News. On a recent whitewater rafting trip, paddlers worked together to stay afloat while bridging personal and political divides. The crews are made up of people from different backgrounds and political ideologies. Kat Bolas from member station WVIA joined them as they navigated the rapids and their differences in the Pennsylvania Poconos.
1: The paddling lesson begins on dry ground as Team Democracy founder Ken Powley stands on the bench of a picnic table. The paddlers, some with years of whitewater experience, others who have never been on a river, sit around him in shorts and sunshirts. They smooth sunscreen onto their faces and legs as he tells them what he learned at a Democracy summit.
2: The idea surfaced about how, as Americans, despite all of our differences, we really should try to think and talk and act as if we're all in the same boat together.
1: Powley and his co-founder Chris Newlin have a combined 100 years of whitewater guide experience. They've been in many boats with many people of many backgrounds over many years. They took the idea from the conference literally and formed Raft for America. They now host floats and conversations on rivers around the country.
2: I'm sure every one of us over the last 10 years has been in a conversation that went south or been afraid to get into a conversation because of what the pushback might be. And we need to get beyond that.
1: At a state park, five strangers assembled to paddle together face their first challenge, launch the red rafts into the Lehigh River. Guide Jerry Downs warns them they might get wet as they push the raft into the cold water. Now seated in the boat, everyone grabs a paddle.
3: If you paddle together, we actually go places.
1: Chris Newlin steers the conversation between a Pennsylvania state senator, a Philadelphia Eagles fan, and a Washington, D.C. resident.
4: Have you ever felt misunderstood in a political discussion? How?
5: Yeah, you never.
6: Every day. Yeah. I was like,
5: that's why you get paid.
6: Isn't that standard?
1: The more challenging rapids, quiet conversations, but don't stop the paddlers from working together.
3: All right, so I'm just going to ride this roller coaster down.
1: Midway through, the paddlers guide the boats to the aptly named Lunch Rock and stop for sandwiches, cookies, and chips. Scott Shigioka, a Hawaii native by way of Los Angeles who describes himself as queer, sits with Republican State Senator Dave Argel, who grew up in Pennsylvania's coal country. Shigioka admits he's always assumed that Republicans don't care about conservation. Argel told Shigioka about legislation he tried to get passed to clean up trashed tires.
7: That was probably one where, they were probably ranting and raving about, Republicans destroying the environment. And I'm talking about cleaning up tire piles.
1: After lunch, the crews paddled through the last of the rapids. Back at the campground, they change out of wet clothes for a cookout and to continue conversations about what they learned on the river. Nish Bharat is a DACA recipient who came to the U.S. from India when he was 3 years old. He was only nervous to get on the boat because he can't swim. His crewmates were interested in his story.
8: If they run into another dreamer in the future, if they see it on the news, now they're alert to it because they know somebody that's going through that system right now.
1: Wayne Codner is the mayor of a small borough near Allentown.
9: I feel like it's just enhancing my knowledge of what's going on in the world.
1: Codner says folks in his boat discuss farming, the state of the economy, and generational gaps. For NPR News, I'm Kat Bolas in Pennsylvania's Pocono Mountains.
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0: This is All Things Considered from NPR News. I'm Juana Summers.
1: And I'm Scott Detrow. This year marks the 100th anniversary of the legendary Route 66. In 1984, as the last stretch of the highway was being bypassed by the federal interstate system, the Kitchen Sisters, Davia Nelson and Nikki Silva,

0: Selby.
1: John Steinbeck called it the Mother Road, 66. The first continuous span of paved highway linking east and west. From the corner of Jackson Boulevard and Michigan Avenue in Chicago, it ran more than 2,000 miles to the Pacific Ocean. From its beginnings in the 1920s until the federal interstate system replaced it 50 years later, US 66 was the most traveled route in the country. Today, all that remains are unconnected fragments of the old road and memories of the highway that was once known as the Main Street of America.
2: My first wife and I were eating at Howard Johnson's.
1: Songwriter Bobby Troup.
2: And looking at the roadmap, and she looked at it and said, why don't you write a song about Route 40? And I said, well, that's kind of silly because we're going to pick up Route 66 right outside of Chicago and then take it all the way into Los Angeles. So we're driving along. She said, get your kicks on Route 66. I said, God, that's a marvelous idea for a song. And then I thought, oh, if you ever plan a Motor West, travel my way, take the highway, that's the best, get your kicks on. And I finished, it winds from Chicago to L.A., more than 2,000 miles on the way. They have a scale on road maps, you know. I remember taking a ruler and seeing how many inches it was from Chicago to L.A. It was over 2,000, over 2,000 miles away. I get your kicks on
3: Route 66. In the year of 1926, when the government named it Route 66, it was barely just Caltrails, but they still called it Route 66. Their ultimate goal was just to have a two-lane paved highway from Chicago to your west coast.
4: That was back when there wasn't any highways hardly, see. 66 was just boards. And one car at a time could travel on those boards, see, over the desert.
1: As work on the highway began, a 66 association was formed by the owners of businesses and attractions to develop and advertise the route. Jack Cutbirth was the executive secretary of the 66 Association for over 30 years. Jack's wife, Gladys.
3: He was called Mr. 66. He promoted it from the time he got up in the morning till he went to bed at night. He just ate it up. He lived it. That was his first love. I came second.
1: Another 66 booster was Lyman Rowley, who worked the cave and cavern business in the Ozarks for over 50 years.
5: It was the Main Street of America. This is what we tried to get people to believe, that, well, you have the side streets and so forth, but the main attractions were all on 66. Grand Canyon, Petrified Forest, Santa Monica Beach.
3: In the early days, they had a lot of curio shops. They were thick between here and California. They would offer anything from a pit full of rattlesnakes to Indian moss.
5: Well, there was one right out of Afton, Oklahoma. They had unusual chickens. Some of them taught the chickens to ring bells, play pianos, and anything to get you to stop so they get you into a bunco game. One of the best ones was at Sanders, Arizona. The signs all along the way, see the burro with a human head.
1: The hard times of the 1930s found thousands of people on the road traveling Route 66. For some, it was a way out, a long path west, away from the dust and depression of Oklahoma, Arkansas, Texas. For others, like musician Clarence Love, Route 66 was a way of life.
6: First, when I came in, they didn't have any clubs here. So I opened up a club. I named the Clarence Love Lounge, and it was an instant hit in the city of Tulsa. Jam session, Lionel Hampton, Buddy Johnson, Route 66 boy, Nat King Cole, top musicians. Those were bands that traveled 66.
7: I remember the particular evening of April the 14th, 1935, that this dust storm here blowed up.
1: Singer and songwriter, Woody Guthrie.
7: We had seen dust storms of every other different color, flavor, description, shape, design, and I'm telling you, it got so black when that thing hit, they just said, well, this is the end. This is the end of the world.
8: Where's my folks, Muley?
9: Why, they gone.
10: Going out to California. Your folks, my folks, everybody's folks.
11: When I think of the 30s, the Depression, and the move westward by the Okies, Arkies too, those from Arkansas, to the land of milk and honey, California, all of us think of that highway, Highway 66.
1: Historian and writer Studs Terkel.
11: That's the one that John Steinbeck, of course, memorializes in his great novel of the 30s, The Grapes of Wrath. Highway 66 is the main migrant road. Refugees from dust to shrinking land. 66 is the mother road, road of fight.
7: At 66 Highway, the Will Rogers Road, it's lined with jalopies as far as you can...
1: Greg Gannon grew up in Chicago, taking family vacations along Route 66.
0: We would take off for our heaven on earth spot, the Mickey Mantle Holiday Inn in Joplin, Missouri. It was a shrine for my brother and I.
12: We had on first base, Mickey Mantle. And we had a Yogi Berra suite and a Billy Martin suite and a Whitey Ford suite. I guess probably the most important thing that ever happened to me is I started playing for the Baxter Springs Whiz Kids. Their ballpark was right on Highway 66. Tom Greenway, who was a Yankee scout, was driving by there one day when we was having a game, and I hit three home runs. All three of them went in the river, which was a long ways off. If it hadn't been for Highway 66, I probably wouldn't have been a Yankee.
1: October 1984.
13: This weekend, near Williams, Arizona, the last 5 miles of Route 66 will be bypassed. It will be possible to drive from Chicago to Los Angeles without a stoplight.
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11: And here's a story you can hardly believe, but it's true and it's funny and it's beautiful. There was a family of 12 and they were forced off the road. They had no car. They built a trailer out of junk and loaded it with their possessions. They pulled it to the site of 66 and waited. And pretty soon, a sedan picked them up. The man who pulled them fed them. And that's true. But how can such courage be and such faith in their own species? Very few things would teach such faith. The people in flight from the terror behind. Strange things happen to them, some bitterly cruel and some so beautiful that the faith is refired forever.
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0: My confidence is being tested for sure here in what our nation can withstand.
1: Davey Hearn, the man at the center of the dropped case of alleged reflecting pool vandalism, on what it's like to be targeted by the president.
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1: I'm Scott Detrow.
2: And I'm Juana Summers. Ahead, the latest on the earthquake in Colombia and where things stand in the Iran war negotiations.
1: And we'll look ahead to two primary elections.
2: Alabama voters picked their candidates this week in a newly drawn congressional map made possible by a Supreme Court ruling.
3: The fact that the Republicans have an ability to regain the seat is great. I love it.
1: Minnesota voters are casting ballots, too.
2: The state's open Senate race has been defined by this year's ICE operations in the Twin Cities.
4: We can stand with the immigrant community, and not just when it's politically expedient for us.
1: That and more coming up after this newscast.
5: Live from NPR News in Washington, I'm Ryland Barton. Iran says it is close to a final deal with Oman to reopen the Strait of Hormuz, but before that happens, Iran has some tough conditions for the U.S., NPR's Hadil Al-Shalchi reports.
6: Among other demands, Iran wants the U.S. to lift a naval blockade and sanctions and pay it reparations for war damages, high prices for the United States. Asla Aydan Tashbash is a fellow at Brookings Institution who's been following the talks. She says with this set of tough conditions, Iran wants to force President Trump to cave as he heads into the midterms with a weakened economy and an angry base.
7: Iran wants to use this time, use their leverage, but also the midterm calendar, for a stronger agreement that establishes their sovereignty over Hormuz.
6: Iran's strategy may come with some of their own risk. If it doesn't strike a deal soon, Iran could face more internal unrest as its economy gets worse. Hadil Al-Shalchi, NPR News, Istanbul.
5: Russia and Ukraine continue to launch deadly airstrikes that the other side simply can't stop. Offensive attacks far outstrip air defenses, and there's no sign this huge gap will be closed anytime soon. Ukraine continues to push for its allies, especially the U.S., to send more Patriot missile systems, but they've been made more scarce by the Iran war, as NPR's Greg Myrie explains.
8: Ukraine has run out of defensive missiles just as Russia is ramping up its production of offensive missiles. Now, about 20 countries have Patriots, but the Trump administration is not sending any of them now. No other country is publicly pledging to help Ukraine. The U.S. stockpiles are way down because of the war in Iran. European countries have provided some previously, but have limited stocks and appear unwilling to partner.

0: testing a new missile, but not until the middle of next year.
1: NPR's Greg Myrie reporting. Nearly 30 years after Tupac Shakur's death, a trial started today for the man accused of orchestrating his

0: Potential jurors jammed the courtroom as lawyers began the process of selecting a jury. Dwayne Davis, a former gang leader, is accused of putting together a plot to go after Shakur assaulted another gang member. Some of Shakur's relatives were at the courthouse, including his cousin William Lassane. He is reluctant to call this justice being served.
1: We're here 30 years later, so justice is a little bit weakened. I think now I would prefer to call it accountability, that accountability may be served.
0: The prosecution case will center on Dwayne Davis's own words from his memoir and interviews where he says he supplied the gun that was used. The defense claims those were embellishments and fabrications. For NPR News, I'm Steve Futterman in Las Vegas.
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0: A beloved bald eagle has died. Jackie's life with her mate Shadow in California's Big Bear Valley captured hearts through a popular live stream. McKenna Kramer from LAist has more.
1: The Ojai Raptor Center announced Jackie's death after weeks of intensive care for severe anemia. She was found on the ground last month after fighting with two younger eagles and brought in for treatment. Jackie was the matriarch of the Big Bear Bald Eagle Nest for about a decade. Many thousands of fans regularly followed the live stream cameras trained on the nest in the San Bernardino Mountains. People watched as Jackie and her mate Shadow tried to hatch chicks each nesting season, with the pair successfully raising six eaglets together over the years. It's already been a tough season for fans. Sandy Steers, the leader of Friends of Big Bear Valley, the nonprofit that runs the live stream, died in February. For NPR News, I'm McKenna Kramer in Los Angeles.
0: The first and only person to break the sound barrier in a car has his eye on another speed record. British driver Andy Green set the land speed record 20 years ago at Utah's Bonneville Salt Flats. He returns tomorrow to try to beat that 350.092 miles per hour mark. This is NPR News.
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Time now is 10 minutes past the hour of 5 o'clock. Ya, this is not Sagi Kuranchi.

Desert, the Aji Al Kriti Star, Linda D. Ben Jones, Kishi Ajbananit, Eyadit Sepitino, D. Equinachago, Aroshi Yadina Nego, E. Aji Adich Lishnil, Ingiti Mechanic, Bad Ozan Gosha, Ea Kuter, G. Ajdi Television Series, Aldi Jones, E. Ajdi Basta Anigo, E. Abakadi Social Media, E. Ashdi suffered ill, the heart attack.

at Eggy Adi Jones, Gi Adi Credit, Eli Adi Series, Bill, the Transform, Gi La, Iazba, and Na, Aro Edi Promoting, Edi Family Friendly Views, and Lengi Values, Ege Adi Adan Nigo, E Atul Hazza. Aro Ianada Hanad and Lengi, Eadi Las Vegas, E Ari Anada Hane. The Archie, the Bahunt Ego, she the trial, the Adi Estkin accused with Ilya, the she the orchestrated Ila, the Archie Nasty.

Se pique das 500 lele a do. E a to lel a do e a nana e a tige e a to the Board of Trustees Executive Division Special Meeting e a da se to lel the Parent Resource Center je dis la rega das 500 e a jo ba fa ho jis. A to e a to the Remanovo Chapter the Public

0: Live from NPR News in Washington, I'm Ryland Barton. President Trump is dismissing Iran's demands that the U.S. pay for devastation caused by 5 months of war in exchange for reopening the Strait of Hormuz.
1: They asked for money for the damage that we've done. I said, that's a good idea. Well, we're going to ask for money for the damage they've done over a 50-year period.
0: Trump said Iran should pay for hundreds of American troops killed and wounded by Iran-backed militants over several decades. Iran has said the U.S. will need to provide reparations and end sanctions and military threats before the strait is opened. It's been effectively blocked since the U.S. and Israel began the war in February, pushing up oil prices and inflation. The State Department says it has revoked more than 175,000 visas as part of an immigration crackdown by the Trump administration. NPR's Michelle Kellerman reports.
2: In a fact sheet touting the new figures, the State Department says a majority of the visas were revoked due to what it calls law enforcement encounters, though it didn't say how many foreign nationals were actually convicted of such crimes, which include assault, drunk driving, child abuse, and fraud. The statement highlights the decision to revoke visas of those who the Trump administration believes celebrated the assassination of Charlie Kirk last year. Secretary of State Marco Rubio has also determined some Iranians and a Cuban official accused of influence operations can be deported. The department says it is on track to beat last year's record numbers of visa revocations. Michelle Kellerman, NPR News, the State Department.
0: The extreme heat across the U.S. this summer has broken records. That's according to a new report from federal forecasters. NPR's Lauren Sommer reports.
3: Temperatures were hotter than average across almost the entire lower 48 states in July. On average, it was 3 degrees hotter than normal, according to a report from the National Oceanic and Atmospheric Administration. That set a new record, making it the warmest July in the U.S. in 132 years of record keeping. Nighttime temperatures were also the warmest on record, which exacerbates the impacts of heat waves since things don't cool down as much. The records were most extreme in the inner Mountain West. Wyoming saw its hottest month of any month recorded. That drying heat has driven up the risk of wildfires across the western U.S. Lauren Sommer, NPR News.
0: A judge has temporarily blocked New York City's new tax on luxury second homes after a group